0: So what you looking for?
1: That the cloud will lift.
0: Well, I knew that.
1: That all these things will rise.
0: But what I mean is,
1: all
0: these are things that are owed to you.
1: The time is close.

today. To be amongst the county is to leverage your role.

Mr. Fingers in the background, Mystery of Love. Before this was New Saul Williams, Mazawaha, featuring Aztlan Underground. Weird dim light into Vogon Skulls, had like a Zelda almost theme there. Love that. And then starting us out, Aphex Twin Is Us. So yeah, like I said, we're hot off that fundraising week here. I don't know what the numbers are. I don't see the board anymore, but I have a feeling we did good. So as always, got to shout out everybody listening. And yeah, so that's we got a pledge drive kind of. I didn't do anything money themed, but I threw a bunch of randomness down. So, to continue our randomness, we got Guts, Brand New Revolution, coming in hot next. Then we got some Swindle and Green Tea Peng. We got that new Vince Staples I promised. We got an old track, one of my old favorites, Lida by Cartoons, featuring Ray Khalil. She's a fabulous singer. And we'll see what we get into there from there. Like I said, we got Friday night music here. The vibes. We're vibing out. And yeah, 80% of our funding comes from you guys. So obviously, thank y'all. Means a lot. I know I listen to all my favorite shows and always try to hit when them matching pledges are there. I don't believe we have one right now. I think the pledge drive's over. But if you want to give, you can give online. WRU.org. Alright, so we're going to jump out of this. Mr. Fingers, get into some Guts. Brand New Revolution, queuing up hot on deck. On the vibes.

All right, Lil Sims, Woman featuring Chloe Soul off of Sometimes I Might Be Introvert. We had Cartoons, Lyta featuring Ray Khalil, one of my favorites of Homegrown. Newish Vince Staples, Go Go Gorilla off of Crybaby. Then we heard Swindle and Green Tea Pang with What More. Starting us out that set too was Guts, Brand New Revolution. So we're going to bounce into another Cartoons track here, Walls Up featuring Eric the Architect of Flatbush Zombies fame. This album, Space Cadet. We're going to hear some Aya Monet. Then we'll get into a new Jill Scott track. Oh, after Lakai 47 track. So we're gonna hear a couple new tracks sprinkled into some old tracks. So, but let's jump into it. Cartoons, Walls Up featuring Eric the Architect on the Vibes.

0: Every now and when, in the yesteryear yawn, ancient embryos eternally swing the fishing pole of memory, capturing today baited by breaths of tomorrow. Twice in a blue blood moon, we dream of doubtless rhythms to collage our moments, shedding self, quantum futures, past, present, always beyond.
1: Psychedelic saints.
0: Grounded in storytelling tradition, tardy, we measure the space by the changes. We wade with waiting tides, moment to moment, it be in front or behind, a constellation of seen through, stewed glimpses, blinks of a sneeze.
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0: Water at the brim of boiling. The change of a state. Murmurs between space. The year grew older the further we saw it. A silver strand of breath. Eyes as wounds. We tell time by how deep we bury the memory. We tell time by the space between here and there. Sound lingering in the ether. Bouncing off the stars and moon. We swell and grow in the scrolling distance. We tell time by how many excuses you got before you answer. Or how we organize the noise. We tell time by shading time. To love in a place where there is no space or time. The length of our laughter lounging. Lift every giggling second, minute, or hour. I too sing of timelessness. I wish you a future with no names. Time ain't real, no how. When you're locked up, there's only two times, daytime and nighttime. When all you got is time and folks outside waste time trying to make time. There's only beginnings and ends.
2: Time is cardiovascular.
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0: What you do with time is your time. 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

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I'm a wave.

All right, phenomenal new track, Jill Scott, Northside, featuring the great Tierra Whack. Before that was Lakai 47, Lakelli 47, Stella's Groove. We also heard Aya Monet with Melting Clocks, featuring Mick Jenkins and Vic Mensa. And starting us out, Cartoons, Walls Up, featuring Eric the Architect off of Space Cadet. So, queuing up in the background, we got brand new Chad Hugo of Neptune's fame, Jump Up With Ya. And this has Tierra Whack and Lakai 47 in it. So we're going to get into it right now.

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7: 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You are here with us on the vibes. And we bring you Friday night music, and we are on hour two here. So we heard before the top of the hour, Rob Bass and DJ Easy Rock, It Takes Two, and that was like the only track in the set. But the two tracks we heard before that, honorable mention again, brand new Jill Scott, Northside featuring Tierra Whack, and then brand new Chad Hugo featuring Like Lee 47 and Tierra Whack. Jump Up When Ya. Both great tracks. Both brand new. We're going to have a little Captain Murphy block if you haven't figured that out. We got cosplay coming up next. We got Captain Murphy, Flying Lotus, and Little Snake. And obviously, Captain Murphy is the rap persona of Flying Lotus. But it's always great when he produces his own tracks. Then we'll hear Crowned by Captain Murphy. And we'll get into a little bit of Yugen Black Rock. But yeah, let's get into Captain Murphy. That was Hovercrafts and Cows, produced by Flying Lotus on the Vibes.
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Sweaty palms on the steering wheel when I hit the clutch. 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

0: stronger is the fighter. The longer in the fire, the more focused is the fighter.
1: All right, Fighter Mantra by Eugen Blackrock. Before that, The Shining. And that was off of The Illusion of Being. Both off of The Illusion of Being. We got Nice in the older track queuing up in the background. We'll bounce this one back to the beginning. So before the couple Eugen Blackrock songs, we heard Captain Murphy, a.k.a. Fly Low. We heard Crowned. Then we heard Mudhole, which was a collaboration with Lil Snake, a pretty new track. Then we heard Cosplay, an Adult Swim single from like 2014. And a little sample beat, instrumental type thing off of the Captain Murphy Duality release, Hovercrafts and Cows, produced by Flying Lotus, obviously. So we got one more Eugen Blackrock song queuing up here, Niacin. One of my favorites from her. She's actually tons of great tracks. Her last album, Illusion of Being. How many albums you kind of play front to back nowadays? And that one was definitely one of them. And we got some L-Y-A-M, Liam. So yeah, we're going to jump into some more music here. I'm going to bounce this track back to the beginning. We're going to hear Niacin in its completion. Our last Eugen Blackrock track, song of the evening. Then we'll get into more music here on The Vibes.

scorching under the

participate in my demise. 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Sometimes I slur my words.

Violinos by DJ Expletive Fox off of Cartas na Manga. For that was I Am Monet. Song of Myself off of The Color of Rain. And preceding that was Liam, or L-Y-A-M, all caps, Why Don't I Feel, off of No Caller ID. And then Eugen Blackrock, Niacin, to start us out on that little set there. It's about 9:33. We got a Diz One track queuing up next. King of the Bright off Oscillations. We got new Chuck Strangers. We got old Capital Steves. We got some old hip-hop. We got some new hip-hop. We're going to end up with a little 30-minute hip-hop block after this. Diz One track here. Like I said, King of the Bright. We're going to jump into it. We got 30 minutes of hip-hop to end out the vibes this week.

He released Deluxe Edition, Mountain Will Fall. That was DJ Shadow and Systemic featuring Nas. Before that, we heard Tribe Called Quest, Check the Rhyme, and Static Selected before that, Soul Custody featuring Evidence and Blue off of the Balancing Act. Capital Steez with Dead Prez, and Chuck Stranger's Bomberman start out that little rap set. After that, Diz One track, King of the Bright. We're going to hear a new Mike King track, The Knock, featuring LR Blitzkrieg. I believe last time I was in, we heard a track with Ghostface, and then we heard another track with Rakim. So yeah, we're going to hear The Knock, featuring LR Blitzkrieg, off of Hallelujah EP. Now we hear a new, brand spanking new, Inspected Deck, Czarface track, which I think dropped yesterday or today even. Might be that fresh. We'll see. Within 24 hours. But yeah, let's jump into this. We got about 10 minutes left. We'll see if we can squeeze in the third track. But Mike King, The Knock on the Vibes.

Alright, like I said, that was The Knock, Mike King featuring LR Blitzkrieg. We got Czarface coming in next, Zariana Grande, a brand new track. And then if we got time, we'll hear J.O. Felony with Shermstick to end the show. And I'll catch y'all in 2 weeks. We got Dark Side of the Tune coming in at 10 o'clock hot. So stay tuned here on 89.9 for that. And then next week, DJ OK will be in 8 to 10 p.m. Friday night for the vibes. So I'll catch y'all. This is our face. This is Ariana Grande, brand new.

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Isaac and his mother lived alone in a small house on a hill. Isaac kept to himself, drawing pictures and playing with his toys as his mom watched Christian broadcasts on the television. Life was simple, and they were both happy. That was until the day Isaac's mom heard a voice from above. Your son has become corrupted by sin. He needs to be saved. I will do my best to save him, my lord, Isaac's mother replied, rushing into Isaac's room, removing all that was evil from his life. Again, the voice called to her. Isaac's soul is still corrupt. He needs to be cut off from all that is evil in this world and confess his sins. I will follow your instructions, Lord. I have faith in thee, Isaac's mother replied, as she locked Isaac in his room, away from the evils of the world. One last time, Isaac's mom heard the voice of God calling to her. You've done as I've asked, but I still question your devotion to me. To prove your faith, I will ask one more thing of you. Yes, Lord, anything, Isaac's mother begged. To prove your love and devotion, I require a sacrifice. Your son.

Son Isaac will be this sacrifice. Go into his room and end his life as an offering to me to prove you love me above all else. Yes, Lord, she replied, grabbing a butcher's knife from the kitchen. Isaac, watching through a crack in his door, trembled in fear. Scrambling around his room to find a hiding place, he noticed a trapdoor to the basement hidden under his rug. Without hesitation, he flung open the hatch, just as his mother burst through his door and threw himself down into the unknown depths below.

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His mother, fueled with the desire to serve her God, was bearing down on Isaac. "I will do as I'm told, my lord. I love you above all else," Isaac's mother repeated to herself. This was the end of the line for Isaac. His mother was far too strong for him. But just as he accepted his fate, God intervened, sending an angel down from above to stop his mother's hand. And just like that, it was over.

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Pajama people.

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1: Good evening, ladies and gentlemen. 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From the tiniest little tadger to the world's biggest prick. 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And you won't come a back.
2: 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Ja,

0: Do you know what the most frightening thing in the world is? It's fear.
1: Hello there. My name is Dr. Phineas Jellywobbler, and over the past 20 years, I have become an expert in our most primal of human emotions, fear. Yes, fear. Here in my secret laboratory, I have recently discovered that being frightened significantly reduces your risk of contracting no less than 47 different diseases, afflictions, or disorders. It's true. Now I give you a solution. 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

0: 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You killed him by shooting my mistress. That is the design.
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It made the sun to papers. I guess it proves for sure I am the coolest. I am the greatest. I am the best. I am the smoothest. 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
1: Well, it was good.
0: That was very bad.
1: Well, it was average.
0: It was in the middle there.
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0: I kind of liked it.
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0: Four!

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5: 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Dr. Howard.

0: and who was responsible.
1: You need a bad operation. 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
2: Life is flowing.
3: This is fun!
0: A man is dead.
2: Pain is flowing out with my blood.
1: He's bleeding now.
2: The sheets are red and moist where I'm lying.
1: I can't stop the blood.
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0: We need a bad operation. 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
1: Notebook. 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
0: Jam it in.
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0: 6'1", weight 173 pounds, body core, temperature 96 degrees. Patient has suffered deep lacerations. 3 major arteries severed, significant blood loss, both tibias shattered beyond repair. Assistance.
1: It's still working on him?
0: 8 of the bionic arms will begin to grasp the left artificial extremity to the femoral arteries and vein.
1: He's dead. Just the work.
0: The left artificial extremity has been successfully attached.
2: There were only a few doctors left, human doctors. Me, my friend Stuart Bergman, and the very last of the great neurologists.
3: Immortus X.
4: Sit back, put your feet up, and enjoy the ride.

a special interplanetary edition of the Dark Side. I am traveling quickly through hyperspace, and do hope that this collection of good music shall be found. I am transmitting to you from the future. Many things that you will hear have not yet been written.

ebbing tide eventually carried them onto a small island strewn with giant turtle shells, on the far side of which a narrow strait of water flowed. This, the final gulf between them and the subterranean mainland. The island appeared alive as geysers of hot steam forced their way through crevices in the siliceous sandstone, creating hot springs wherever the ground had sunk to form natural basins. They watched in fascination as plumes of vapor rose majestically into the air, creating heavily laden clouds from which each returning droplet assumed the prismatic colors of the rainbow. As the warm, humid air gently eased the pain of their aching limbs, the three weary travelers fell exhausted to the ground, where they slept. As they slept, they dreamed of the world they were now part of, a world within a world. Time within time. A dream within dreams. They were awakened by the noise of an electric storm. The waves had destroyed their raft, and the sea was a raging torrent, racing at great speed along the strait, which now took on the appearance of rapids. Each taking refuge inside one of the giant turtle shells, their chances of survival lessened by each passing second as huge waves swept them along the narrow strait toward an enormous gaping black hole into which the anguished water poured at an alarming rate. All around them, forked streaks of lightning plunged and attacked in every direction, some of which metamorphosed into globes of fire, which, for inexplicable reasons beyond their understanding, began to chase the turtle shells as they plunged violently one by one into the black hole. After falling for what seemed an eternity, they were suddenly shot sideways at terrific velocity into a tunnel which had barely enough room to spare between the shell and the ceiling above their heads. Although they were many leagues beneath the Earth's crust, the tunnel behind them was bathed in white, blinding light as, despite their being given both guidance and propulsion of great speed by the rapid flow of water, the globes of fire had chosen the same route. The chase was on as they prepared for the ride of their lives.

We've done a few gigs, and we've done a gig with Jethro Tull. And it was the night Mick Abrams was leaving, and they asked me if I'd join. And I didn't know what to do, really. I told all the others, and I said, what do you think? And they said, well, you should have a go, you should go. So I went down and auditioned with them, and with these 200 other guitar players. And I thought, there's no way I'm going to sit round here waiting for my go when they'll say no at the end of it. And and I got the job, and then that was, for me, real strict work, because it was like 9 o'clock in the morning, rehearsals on the dot, working through and until it's finished, you know. And I'd never experienced that. Bloody hell, this is, you know, 9 o'clock in the morning, getting up at 8 o'clock to get there. And it, but it really done me a lot of good. And when I didn't actually, I only stayed a month with them, and it wasn't for me, you know. But it was great, because when I came back, we got the band back together again. And then we changed our name to Sabbath and whatever. But it was good, because it gave me the insight to see that that's what we should be doing. We've got to start early in the morning. We've got to rehearse strict. And it really, the album really, the material started changing from then on when we started playing. And we came up with this sort of music, but none of us can really explain what it was. We just liked it, what we were doing.

Dear Kardashian-Jenner family, look, I know you all only tweet and Instagram and probably don't know what a mailbox is. I know that you are beautiful and wealthy women. I know you all are way too cool to give a crap about me, a girl living in Maine, far, far away from California or New York or Havana or anywhere even remotely amazing. Anywhere that isn't all granite hills and haunted rickety houses, aka Bucksport, Maine. I know this, but I'm writing you anyway because I would like you to adopt me. I'm just lonely and suddenly living in a campground because my people have died, mostly from shock, but Nana went down to diabetes. And Mom and me? We need a new family to take us away from Bucksport, Maine, which is so freaking haunted that it should be on every freaking ghost hunter special ever. And I need to not be here. And anyway, if I was going to get adopted, it would be pretty cool if that family was rich. Also, I promise that, one, I am not a stalker. Two, I will never show up at your house someday or dox your stuff, okay? Three, but I have to tell someone this story. And it can't be anyone I know in real life. You'll see why. And hopefully, you'll want to rescue me. Bucksport is super haunted in a weird way. We've got a foot on a judge's tomb that won't get washed away because he killed and burnt some poor lady. There's a lot of potential rumors about that one. He was too handsy, she saw him gambling, she was pregnant with the married judge's child. He was a butt-face. Nobody knows. Our other big ghost is Sarah Ware, who was murdered. Her head bashed in and left for dead on the side of the road somewhere. Mostly decapitated. Sarah reminds me of me and my mom, because that's what we're all about. Not smells, but trying to make money to survive. Trying to get out. She left Canada for here and lived with the man. Had kids. Then she wanted to go back to Canada, but she didn't belong there anymore. She probably didn't feel like she belonged anywhere. So she stayed here. Housekeeping, trying to get people to pay her on time. And one of these people, a Mr. William Trevergy, allegedly didn't pay her on time. She was scraping by, trying to survive. And she probably stopped by the divorced man's house for her money. It wasn't a good idea. They found her by smell. Lovely, right? She was off Miles Lane right by our high school. Right by this campground. And her almost cut-off head was resting on her own raincoat, which someone put neatly under her hair. Sometimes I think you can find my mom by smell. Especially after we left our last two haunted house with a perv ghost and had to move to the campground where we have to shower in a big restroom with stalls. All the other people here are travelers and vacationing, but we're permanent this summer and hoping to save up enough money for a non-haunted place to stay this winter. Spoiler alert! That's why I want you to adopt me, because staying in a campground sucks. And there are zero places in Bucksport that aren't haunted. I don't think of anything special attracting ghosts. It's just Bucksport is so full of them. The most famous one, Sarah, is my fifth grade grandmother or something. Sarah never got out of here. And neither did we. So, I've been walking up the hill to the restroom when I saw Jason, who was my mad crush this summer. Think Jason Momoa crossed with Lenny Kravitz with Chris Hemsworth. We jawed a bit and then said goodbye because I had a shower caddy and towel and it was pretty obvious where I was going. He hooked his thumbs into the waistband of his jeans and rocked back a little bit on the path, dislodging a tiny stone towards the grass. Well, you go off to shower. Sorry to have kept you. You didn't keep me. I tried to be flirty. I failed. He said,
the shower, though. Duh. I swallowed hard. I didn't want to leave feeling awkward. But to not go in then would have been doubly awkward. I tried again. You can keep me anytime, Jason. Don't you be giving me ideas. He winked. The wink was so cheesy that I laughed and winked back, shooting a little wave over my shoulder as I headed the last couple of jaunty steps to the bathhouse. A few steps gone, I peeked over my shoulder. He was hoofing it up the hill, but he looked over his shoulder at the exact same time as me and gave a little wave. I waved back, feeling almost hopeful again. This place could be great, maybe. Jason was here. No more ghosts. When I yanked open the door to the building, the bathroom light clicked on, revealing a pretty Spartan setup. There was a row of toilets on one side, a row of sinks in the middle. A row of showers lined the wall on the left. All the stall doors were made of pine wood and upraised from the floor about 1 foot. A towel hung over one of the closed doors, and an old-looking raincoat hung over another. I hauled in a big breath and checked out my reflection in the mirror. My hair was not too overwhelmed by bedhead, and there was nothing in my teeth. I called that a win, and ran over the conversation with Jason as I brushed my teeth. There's no point in liking him, I admonished myself. Even as a friend. You always lose your friends because of the ghosts. Ghosts liked me. I'm like a magnet. I attract them, I swear, I don't know why. I think it's just this town. I see them everywhere. By McDonald's, by the high school, falling off the bridge to Verona. That's why Mom and I have to get out. They eventually follow me home. Someone moaned from the shower stall behind me. I spat and turned around. You okay? There was another moan. A shuffling noise? No. A hand hitting against the shower stall door. Naked toes were poking out. They were covered in blood. Ma'am? You okay? Panic made my voice high, shrill. Still, I was sort of handling it, not freaking out too much. Blood on toes could be anything. A bad shaven cut. She could have hit her head in the shower. A lot of people go down that way, and scalps bleed a lot. I pushed the panic away. Ma'am? I tried again. Miss? My voice sounded calm again. But when the door to the shower stall slammed open, that was when all pretense of calmness rippled right out of me. I couldn't help it. I screamed. She fell forward the moment the shower door opened. I tried to catch her and sort of did. Gasping, I rolled her over. She was still alive. Maybe her eyes were clouded, though. It was like she was already gone. Help! I yelled without letting her go. She moaned and shook once, twice. The door to the bathroom burst open and Jason barged into the building. What the? Are you okay? I need help. I think she's dead. Something happened. I mean, obviously something has happened. My voice was now 3 octaves too high, helium balloon high. Big breaths, Alyssa, calm breaths. Jason squatted next to me, gently took my hands away from where I was clutching the woman's long white shirt. The woman had been in the shower stall, but she was dressed. It was hard to differentiate the blood from the clothes because they were plastered to her form. It was all messy and hard to look at. A huge gash in her neck gaped open as if her flesh had been torn by teeth or a ragged knife. No. Bigger than a knife. The poor woman. I scooted backwards across the blood-soaked floor and up against the walls by the sinks, my back pressed against it. Shock. I thought I was in shock. I flashed back to the stories of Bucksport's witch, Sarah Ware, the ragged, broken skin around her neck. She never got back to Canada.
never got out. Breathe, Alyssa. Jason whipped out his cell phone. The woman didn't move. She didn't breathe. She was dead. I knew she was dead. Her head was flopping off to the side. Jason, I whispered. He was talking into the phone. He turned towards me and held up a finger that symbolizes, wait a second. I hate that finger. Jason! I tried again. My voice was weak and tired. I reached out and grabbed his trouser leg. What? She's not dead. He jumped up and back away from the woman, dropping his phone. I started forward. He yanked me back and hauled me up out of the bathroom. My feet slid as I protested. We needed to help her. He didn't stop until we were out the door. He slammed his back against the thick wood like he was holding it closed. What are you doing? I screamed at him. She needs help. She's beyond help. Something scuttled inside the building. A groan. A snapping of teeth. The hard sound reminded me of a dog, rabid and biting the air, jaws clamping shut with the force of a train. Jason. My voice squeaked out. How is she walking around if she's beyond help? He grabbed my bloody hands in his. Alyssa, you have to trust me here, okay? I mean, really, really trust me. Our eyes met. You remember when Adam Seavey decided you were gay in fifth grade and our vocab was blithely, which meant gaily, and then for 2 weeks he called you blithe, Alyssa? I did. And I kicked his ass behind the dumpster at recess and wrote pinky prick on his forehead in Sharpie? I did. You need to trust me like that again. Something smashed against the door. Jason's body shook with the impact, but the door stayed shut. Everything inside of me is freaking out, Jason. That's understandable. A bang, the door shook again. There's a window up near the sinks. I could look in there. I moved towards it just as the door banged again. This time it moved a couple of inches. How about you help me keep this shut? He edged closer to the door, knocked his eyes bleeding. Alyssa. I smacked my back against the door and took position next to him. The door thudded again. The hit resonated through my whole body. There is something really weird going on here, I said. That lady was almost dead. If not dead, she is super hurt, at least. And now she's somehow strong enough to walk and try to get out? Why aren't we letting her out? I think she's probably high on bath salts or something. He swallowed hard, but his eyes had the same look as they did when he was fibbing about why he didn't have his biology homework done on time. She could try to kill us. We need to let other people, trained professionals, handle it. No worries. I waved off his apology, but part of me felt sad, remembering how freaked out he looked. The door stopped shaking. I need to go look, I said. Do not open that door. She needs help! We are not trained medical professionals! I glared at him. That's no excuse! We opened the door slowly, listening. Nothing. Ma'am? I whispered. Nothing. No response. Ma'am? Can we help you? Still nothing. And I walked in. There was no blood on the floor. There was no woman anywhere. Look in the stalls, I told Jason, who no longer looked like Jason Momoa crossed with Lenny Kravitz crossed with Chris Hemsworth. He looked like a guy in an insurance commercial who would go bald in 10 years. He looked scared. Me? I maybe swore at him then, but I went and opened each stall. Nothing. And nothing, and nothing again. I checked the showers. Nothing. Where is she? I whispered. He didn't answer. Just pointed to the door to the outside. The same one we'd been trying to hold closed. The one she'd been banging and groaning against. There were words on it. Red and darkening as they dried. Jason grabbed my hand as I read them aloud. I am still here. Are you? Sarah Ware.
And that's why I need for you all to adopt me. I need out of this town of ghosts and empty mills. I need sunshine and showers where ghosts don't haunt you. I'm sure you've seen the Reddit threads and news reports. People are dying here. Of fright. And me? Every day when I go down to shower, the words are there. Every day, someone writes them in chalk on the little asphalt, one-lane road by our camper. Every day I hear them whispered into my ear, right when I'm falling asleep. I am still here.

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1: Get your hands off me, you brute. Who do you think you are?
0: How? Get back. He wants it. Hey, boss, get this old floozy off me.
1: I'll show you what I think of your kind.
0: How?
1: Fit in my peaty, will you? Take that. And that.
0: Ouch.
1: I may look like...
2: The image is fading.
3: We've seen enough. It is time we strike.
2: We?
3: Yes, my friend, we. By the seven rings of Ragador, you shall not fight alone. I have seen too much. I have donned my cloak of levitation. Let us journey together.
2: Right you are, Doc. Let's head cross town.

0: Bravo!
1: I loved that.
0: Oh, it was great.
1: Well, it was pretty good.
0: Well, it wasn't bad.
1: Well, there were parts of it that weren't very good,
0: though. It could have been a lot better.
1: I didn't really like it.
0: It was pretty terrible.
1: It was bad.
0: It was awful.
1: I was terrible.
0: Get him away!
1: Hey, boo!
0: Boo!
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Salutations to your friends and family, and welcome to this week's fractalization of moist fluids. It's that liquid drum

This week, we are kicking it off with Astronomy Domine by the Pink Floyd, going back 60 years, like 1966, 67. And we're going to be starting the liquid off with Sky on the River by Smoke. So gear up, do what you like to do, and enjoy the ride.

be totally disastrous. 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And through confidence, you will be able to trust your own intuition.

Moist Fluids. We started the show off with Astronomy Domine by the Pink Floyd going back 1966-67, followed by Sky on the River by Smote, into Intuition by Aftertones, into Micro Air by Dynamic Stab, and that last song was Overrated by Malinky and Maka. The next song we got for you is Daydreamer by Nat.

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EOT in Gainesville, Florida. Big shout out to all you tuned in or whoever's listening out there in the Grants Pass, Medford area of Southern Oregon. Just because, hey, I see you listen. And the next song we got lined up for you on the deck is quite a banger. It is called Existencia. I can tell the lead singer is from Barcelona, Spain, because everyone there has a lisp like they're one king. They didn't want to feel like they were making fun on him, so everybody talked with a lisp, and that kind of caught on in Barcelona. So the next song is Existencia by Brain, Nova Glitch, and Vithera.

moist fluids, liquid drum and bass, your juices are flowing. We just heard Existencia by Brain Nova Glitch and Vispera, Differencia by Omnium, and that last song was Domina by Aftertones. Next song is Into the Dark by QZB and Soda.

0: L, and the song directly behind me is Cold as Silver, and stay tuned. 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And hey, thanks for listening.
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0: Back to hour number two of Moist Fluids, kicking it off with Homesick by Mock Sue featuring Lauren Walton.

We started the second hour off with Lauren Homesick by Moxu featuring Lauren Walton. Want to Change by Sereni Seven Sadarov featuring Alina N. Ain't Nobody by Tespa and Timbuk 1200. And that last song was Let Me Love by Mage. Next up is Without You by DJ Linky.

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Liquid drawing base. Getting your juices flowing. We just heard Without You by DJ Linky. Blazing by Mr. Sham G and Anti-Calm. Upside Town by Greker and Preswick. And that last song was Photo Finish by Key Money and Whiny. 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WKFH, right? Yeah, I said all that right. And a big shout out to all y'all out there in Southern Oregon, Medford, Grants Pass area, wherever you're tuned in and listening to this madness and nonsense and miscues and misfires. And well, I'm just going to bring us around to this week's dose of jungle. We're going to kick it off with Bloodroot by Athera and Blacklist.

Waste fluids getting lost in the jungle. We just heard Blood Rot by Athera and Blacksite, Requiem for Dreams by Unknown Artist, and that was the Amen Addict remix. That last song was Get Free by Major Lazer, and that was the Clue Jungle bootleg. Next song on the deck is Time by Overtone and Sophia T.

by Fonz, bringing it back in where we started the whole shebang off with Astronomy Domine by the Pink Floyd, going back to 1966-67. The show has been produced and recorded here in Leipzig, Germany for the Pacifica Radio Network, broadcasting your local community radio station. Wishing you all the best of the best in the coming weeks. 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

0: Thank you. 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
4: Welcome, friends, to another edition of Economic Update, a weekly program devoted to the economic dimensions of our lives and those of our children. I'm your host, Richard Wolf. Okay, I want to turn to a topic today, one that has bothered me and many of you for years. And I'm doing it at a time when this issue, as I'll explain in a moment, is finally fading out and a whole new focus is coming in. It's a historical shift, and it's as important as anything else going on in the way human beings are thinking about society, are thinking about their communities. It's as important as anything else. Even if you haven't talked about it or thought about it yet yourself in the terms I'm going to lay out. So here we go. Roughly 100 years ago, to be precise, 1920,

29, a little over 100 years ago, excuse me, a little less than 100 years ago, the capitalist economy all over the world crashed. It remains to this day the greatest crash of capitalism in its 300 or 400 year history. The crash wasn't just in the United States. It impacted the whole world, devastating in Europe, devastating in wherever capitalism already existed in a developed way, but also terrible consequences in Asia, Africa, Latin America, and so on. And out of that came a deep recognition that the kind of capitalism that had developed across the 19th century and into the 20th, in which businesses were set up by private individuals, mostly. The government played some role, but kind of secondary. The government depended for its money on the business community. It depended on society working on the business community that owned and operated the means of communication or transportation in most cases. You can speak of, and we did come to do that, of private capitalism as being the kind of capitalism that the world was focused on. The government played a secondary, minor, supportive role. What happened with the Great Crash of 1929 came to be called the Great Depression and lasted 10 years. A little more, actually, from 1929 to 1940-41. Long, long time. Very, very bad. At its peak in the United States, for example, unemployment rate 25%. That's about 5 or 6 times what it is today. And we have serious unemployment today. Well, one of the things that came out of the Great Depression was a deep disappointment in private capitalism. The development of the American railroad system, the development of the American canal system, the development of the American iron and steel industry, all of those things that happened in the 19th and 20th century led people, all kinds of people, to celebrate private capitalism. Look how much economic development happened, say, from the time of the Civil War until 1929. It's when the great American cities became great American cities, and so on. But in all of that self-celebration, nobody prepared the American people, or for that matter, any people, for the very possibility that this system could crash. And I mean crash, so that 1 out of 4 people was out of work, and the remaining 3 were worried sick that they were about to become out of work. Production shrank year after year. It didn't grow, it shrank. Poverty was everywhere. President Roosevelt in America gave a famous speech that had the line, you know, 1/3 of our country goes to bed hungry, goes to, and so on and so on. Nobody prepared the society. And what happened when this crash occurred? Well, the private capitalist sector couldn't get us out of it. When 1929 turned into 1930, things didn't get better. Or 31, or 32, or 33, it still kept getting worse. Try to imagine, if you can, how that felt. In their desperation, the American people turned to the government, and they said to the government in so many words, somebody has to step up
and save the private capitalist economy. And we don't see anybody who can do it except the government. It has the money, maybe, or can get it. It has the authority. It has the reach. It has the people. Maybe it can solve the problem. Notice, private capitalism became defined as our problem and the government as our solution. And Franklin Roosevelt, who was a conventional thinker that the government should play a minor role when he ran for office to be president, once in office, 1932, the election, he realized how desperate things were, and he understood what the mass of people wanted. By the way, the mass of people made this very clear. They joined unions in the 1930s in a way no American generation ever did before. Tens of millions of people moved into unions. These were people who hadn't been in a union in their lives, whose parents had never been in a union. They were desperate. They also joined two socialist and a communist party, and those became very big, powerful political parties in America in the 1930s. So very dramatic. And it meant that the great question became, and that's the question that has dominated for the last century, the great question became, what is the appropriate relationship, here we go, between the private sector and the public? How big a role should the government have? Should it be minimal, like it was before 1929? Should it be maximal, like it was in the depths of the 1930s, when the government stepped in? I want to remind you, the government became one of the largest employers in the United States, maybe the single largest one. The government dominated many industries, ran the railroads, and when the war came in 1941, ran even more, put the market aside and substituted ration tickets. That's how we bought and sold basic goods in America. The government issued, not a private market, not private buying and selling, government control, government regulation to save us. Mr. Roosevelt, the champion of the government intervening, who intervened more than any president ever had, was reelected by the American people three times. No president had ever been as popular as the one was who brought the government in. So powerful was the government stepping in. And remember, once the war came, a decision made by the government, they took the unemployed who they couldn't find jobs for, put half of them in uniform to fight a war, and put the other half in the factory to make the uniform and the guns for the first school. And they solved the unemployment problem. Well, you can imagine, all of this terrified the champions of private capitalism, who in those days had names like Rockefeller and Carnegie and fill in the blank, you know, the Elon Musks and Jeffrey Bezos of that time. They were horrified. Why? Because they understood, and this is perhaps the most important point, that in a modern capitalist economy in which you allow universal suffrage, everybody gets to vote, there's a possibility that the mass of people, seeing that private capitalism isn't the best or isn't even tolerable, will use their ballot power to bring the government in, have more confidence in that government than they did in the private sector, which delivered to them the great crash of the 1930s.
Wow. This story then meant that when the war was over in 1945, when the Depression was just a memory, the business community, private capitalist, went to work to undo what had just happened. Roosevelt called what he did, the government intervention, the New Deal. Well, once he died, which happened right at the end of the war, the business community went to work to undo the New Deal. And the way they did that was to say that there is a fundamental clash between the private and the government. They made that the big issue. And goodness and freedom and democracy and everything good is with private. And the government is terrible. Wasn't very sophisticated. And when we come back after the break, I'll show you how that has shaped, until now, the discussion of economics, and not in a good way. Stay with me. We'll be right back.

0: Welcome back, friends, to the second half of today's economic update. Jumping right back in, we were at the end of World War II. It's 1945, 46, 47. Americans have just had a world war, and before that, a decade of depression. And the government is playing a massive role in the economy for all the reasons we discussed. And the private capitalist sector is horrified. Where might this government intrusion go? Maybe the workers will decide they don't want private capitalists to run the food system. They can't rely on them. Or to run the job programs. Maybe we have to have government jobs all the time because the private sector seems to generate unemployment all the time, etc., etc. The business community gathered itself together, and it undertook something which deserves the name crusade. A crusade was launched to undo what had happened in the 1930s and 40s, to bring the government back to a secondary, minor role, so that nothing the mass of people could get by voting could intrude on the profitability that the private sector wanted to focus on, their own growing wealth. The gap between rich and poor had been dramatically reduced during the 30s and 40s, and the rich people knew it. And they didn't like it, not at all. So they went to work, and in this crusade, you know how crusades are, they're not big on nuance. Crusades want you to be clear, this is the good guys, and over here are the bad guys. And you should line up with the good ones against the bad ones. So what was good? Private enterprise. Free enterprise. What'd that mean? Let the private owners of business do what they want to do. Let them figure out what's profitable. Let them go and do it. Don't regulate them. Don't tax them. The more we give to the private sector, the better off we'll all be. Now, this was not an easy sale because the American people had just gone through the worst depression anyone had ever imagined, brought to you by private capitalism. So they had a hard time pushing that, but they pushed it. They had an easier time making government intervention bad. One of the ways they did that was to say government intervention is socialism, and socialism is Russia, and Russia is a dictatorship, so socialism is a dictatorship, is anti-democratic, socialism is bad. Look at those socialist countries in Eastern Europe. They're not as rich as we are. See, socialism doesn't make you rich. It's bad. Don't go near it. And to drive the point home, we had a Cold War with Russia in which we scared the pants off everybody about possibly using nuclear weapons. And why did people get scared? Because the United States used two nuclear bombs on Japan at the end of the war. Wow. And for the next 75 years, from 1945, basically, to now, the great debate was private versus government. And it's only fair to say that debate was mostly won by the private. They were able to dominate the media, dominate politics, dominate the university and the school, so that people were told private is good, government is bad. We were reminded that many people had earlier written arguments about that government is best, which governs least, and all of that ideology. Why do I call it ideology? Because it makes no sense. It's a belief that shapes how you see the world. It's not a belief based on the world. The government got called in and was able to save private capitalism from itself. And as if to drive the point home, in 2008 and 2009, when our economy crashed again, got the name Great Recession because it was the second worst collapse of capitalism, also global, even more global than the one in 1929. You know what saved us? The government got called in. You may not remember it, but in the final 4 months of 2008, the heads of all the major banks got on their private jets and flew to Washington begging the government to save them because they were all bankrupt. The government gave money to General Motors to save it. Ditto Chrysler, and on and on and on. And then a few years later, when we had a pandemic, what did we do? We called in the government to save us. It gave everybody on unemployment more money. It gave subsidies to people for health care. Subsidies taken away and freaking people out now as they have to privately pay for it. No, the government has saved us over and over again. You know why? Because private capitalism is an unstable system, always has been, and there's nobody else. But yet the debate goes on, and yet the majority of my colleagues will tell you that private enterprise is the most important and efficient way to go. It isn't. It never was. But now we have a new problem, and that is, as it's going to be for the rest of this century, the problem of the People's Republic of China. Because you know what they've done? They've said, we're not into this ideological debate. We're not going to have a stupid debate about the government versus the private. We're going to go and take a different approach. If we can see that private enterprise and private profit calculations solve certain economic problems in a society efficiently, we'll do it that way. And if we can see that other things that a society needs need to put private profit aside and do what the society says it needs done, we'll have the government do that. The government doesn't have to make a private profit. We'll rationally ask the question and answer it case by case. We're not going to be driven by some fanatical notion. It must be one. It must be. That's like one size fits all. It doesn't. It pinches. Why? Why are we stuck in this? Well, the answer is we're not. More and more people are understanding that this is a phony issue. More and more people are discovering when you work for a private employer or you work for a public employer, they may be different, they may not, but this is not what makes or breaks anything. For every example of a private enterprise that is efficient, I'll show you a state one that is. And for every state enterprise that is inefficient, I'll show you a private one that is inefficient. Stop with this religious, in the worst sense of the word, notion. Let's be practical. Let's be rational and do it in the way that works best. Get some of that so-called American pragmatism working here. And I'm happy to report that's happening. Because while everybody was discussing which is better, the public or the private, debating and arguing endlessly, the literature in the library fills many floors with books and articles. Nobody was asking a very different question. Maybe the problems of modern economy are not about public versus private. Maybe they're about whether you run an enterprise in an undemocratic, autocratic way with a few people at the top, the owner, the top managers, the board of directors, tiny group of people running every enterprise. They may have 50, 500, 5,000, 500,000 employees, but a tiny group. Most boards of directors have a half a dozen people on them. We run businesses that way. Maybe we oughtn't to. Maybe we ought to be looking at that, at the microeconomic level, not the macro. Not always about government versus private. Stop. That's a religious quarrel. That's like having debates over how many angels can dance on the head of a pin. That was what was big question in the medieval time among religious scholars. Maybe, and I'm one of them, and I'm not alone. The real question is, how do we organize the factories, the offices, and the stores? Do we really want to stay with a tiny group of people who are running the business and maximizing the profit they get and not worrying about what happens to the vast majority of us who are not employers, who don't get profits? Maybe that's a mistake. Understandable, but not acceptable. It's the same question the slaves asked when they noticed there were many of them and very few slave owners. It's the same understanding that the serfs figured out when they understood there were a lot of them and a few lords. There are a lot of employees and very few employers. Why are we allowing the tiny minority to run the business? Why isn't that a cooperative, a collective, a democratically that's a question of the organization of an enterprise. That should have been the question we were talking about for the last century. Not distracted into an empty, endless debate. It's endless. It's as urgent today as it was 20, 40, 60, 80 years ago. You know why? Because it's irrelevant. Because it's the wrong issue to ask. We can and we should learn from that dead end not to pursue it anymore. Let's leave that to the people who run our societies democratically to decide how much of it is private, how much of it is the government, and make that a practical, pragmatic decision. Meanwhile, let's really talk about what could change all of our lives really profoundly. Whether the business we go to work in is a democratic institution that we can all be equal in and have equal influence on, rather than going to work to be a worker bee in a hive run by a tiny minority who are only interested in becoming junior Elon Musk. If these kinds of interventions strike you as useful, please, that's why we do these programs, share them with others. And of course, as always, I look forward to speaking with you again next week.
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Sister Merle brings a feminine touch. Graze the Don Dada of Roots Vinyl. Prince Iguan's loving the vibes from faraway lands. And DJ Maxi comes through for the tribe when most needed. High noon, every Saturday, it's Reggae Reprieve. Positive vibrations. That's what WERU's got to give.

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1: Today from the Wings Archive, Vandana Shiva skewers the movement for capitalist development as unsustainable and antithetical to survival of life on Earth. Her talk was recorded in 1989, shortly after the catastrophic Exxon Valdez oil spill in Alaska.
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3: You are about to hear Vandana Shiva, coordinator of the Research Foundation of Science and Ecology in India and author of several books, including Staying Alive, Women, Ecology, and Development in India. She spoke at a recent environmental public interest law conference in Eugene, Oregon. The theme for the conference? Grassroots strategies for our global future. Preceding Shiva was the president of the National Wildlife Federation, Dr. Jay Hare.
4: I wanted to have a little chat, but he didn't stay. He talked about Washington being the most important part of this planet. They used to say that about London. I share hope with Dr. Hare, but for very different reasons from him. This very beautiful poem one of our Hindi poets wrote about being very close to his own death and needing to leave the earth, which he loved very much, in someone's care. And he talks about, should I leave it in the hands of the political leaders? And he says, no, because they turn everything into an instrument for their power. And he says, maybe I should leave it in the hands of scientists who claim to know so much about the earth. And he says, no, they know only to exploit her. I think my earth will be safest in the hands of the little daughter of my friend. I was at the Alaska panel yesterday, and the person who was talking about what happened after the crisis kept repeating the one statement. The only people who knew what was going on, who knew Alaska and knew the magnitude of the disaster and its possible impacts, were those who were declared ignorant. They were the fishermen. They were not the Exxon experts, nor were they the environmental experts of national and international agencies. They were the local fishermen. They were not environmentalists. My own decade of activism in ecology has really been started through lessons I've learned from the women of Chipko, the women who saved the Himalayan forests, by creating their own tactics of civil disobedience to preserve what they saw as both their sacred mothers as well as their life support base. And there was a particular day when the clash was very severe, there was police around, and the forest bureaucrats had come along to ensure that the logging would be carried on in spite of the women embracing the trees. And the women had brought in lanterns during the day, that particular day. And this rather fat forest officer said, why do you bring lanterns in the middle of the day? And don't you know, you ignorant women, that you're blocking national progress? You're blocking sources of revenues for us to run the machinery of industrialization for this country. And the women said, we bring the lanterns to show you the light. And they created at that point a slogan that has created every forest movement in our country and every environmental movement of the country. And the slogan was, the forests do not bear timber and reason and revenue. So forests bear soil, water, and pure air. And that is the basis of our sustenance. You remember that story that we were all told as little children about the emperor who had new clothes And it was only the little child who could say, they are not new clothes. The emperor has no clothes. And as I look both back into the last 40 years of development and into the future, all I can see is that the emperor keeps coming up with newer and newer and newer clothes. The latest one is, of course, green, as you will all notice. My hope only lies in the fact that more and more and more of us are learning to say, the emperor has no clothes. The politics of that little child has always been a lesson for my personal politics. Just to have that courage to say what you see, not to see what the emperor thinks you should see. Remember Marilyn Fry's statement about reality being rooted in the definition of that which the emperor can see. And our realities have to be our own. They have to be grounded in our world. And if I try and recollect in all kinds of ways for the kind of crisis we are living through and the responses that people have made through the past decade, for the South, I can only say that every response that is being made is a struggle for rootedness of one kind or the other. It is a struggle against being uprooted. I think there is a sense in which the collapse of boundaries in various ways has become a threat to the very survival of the South. Not the collapse of boundaries of nation states. Those were anyway imagined boundaries. We can afford to live through those. But the boundaries of our homes, boundaries of where we could live, where our societies had seen ancestors live, and where we could think our futures will live. In a strange way, there is a collapse of boundaries for the Third World, but only for one power. And I will tell you by quoting the president of Citibank about how we are all becoming a global village on this planet Earth. Talked about how mankind, always mankind, has now a completely integrated international financial and informational marketplace capable of moving money and ideas to any place on this planet in minutes. National borders are no longer defensible against the invasion of knowledge, ideas, or financial data. And I will add financial power. That freedom to be free, that capital sees as freedom, which it is trying to implement through every major international system that exists in the world today, be it the World Bank, be it the conditionalities of the IMF, be it the new conditionalities that come through harmless things like trade negotiations on GATT. Each of those freedoms is a loss of freedom to survive for the people of the Third World. The borders seem to be collapsing only for capital, and new borders seem to be coming up for the very people who were born on the land. This country has the longest history for creating barricaded reserves for the original inhabitants of this land. That is the kind of fate every original inhabitant of every part of this planet is facing as the freedom to be free for capital and those who work to serve it grows. There is, of course, a very different kind of relationship people have had with their land. They have seen it as home. They've seen it as a basis of their existence. And I'd like to share with you a statement from a tribal in central India, in Bastar, who talks about the fact that it's not just the life in nature that has to be preserved, but that the life of their society is based on the life of nature and cannot be preserved independent of it. And he says, the sun, the moon, the air, the trees are signs of my continuity. Social life will continue as long as these continue. I was born as part of the boom, which is all kinds of meanings. The boom is the world, it's the earth, it's the sacred space which you inhabit. It's all kinds of meaning. Earth, more than anything else. Boom, boomi, earth. I will die with this boom. I was born with all others in this boom. I go with them. He who has created us all will give us food. If there's so much variety and abundance in boom, there's no reason for me to worry about food and continuity. And what from a distance, whether it's in Amazon, whether it's in India, whether it's the Penang and Sarawak, what we call ecology movements from a distance are really just movements of people fighting to continue living with their home, continue living in their homes. It's a fight against homelessness of a spiritual kind, a political kind, an economic kind. The environmental refugees Dr. Hare was talking about have been created in an extremely deliberate way by precisely those forces which Washington sees as liberating for mankind, because it's liberating for Washington.

And he talked about a San Francisco open hearing for the Brundtland Commission, Our Common Future. A few years ago, when the open hearing was taking place in Latin America, this is what the elder of the Krenak tribe had stated to Brundtland. He had said, "My heart is not happy to see humanity's incapacity to understand. I have no pleasure to come here and make these statements. We can no longer see the planet that we live upon as if it were a mere chessboard where people just move things around, where there are no borders, if you remember. We cannot consider the planet as something isolated from the cosmic." For those of you who have been in any way linked with movements in the South, the one word that must be coming up all the time is the word displacement. It's very Cartesian. I prefer to think of it as uprootedness, tearing away from where you belong. And the violence that it involves. Violence not just of the fact that you are torn from the bonds that define what you are as a community and as peoples, but physical violence of the kind that people would face if they resist. Not a single development project, major development project financed by agencies like the World Bank, takes place in India, in today's India, in the 1980s, and probably in the 1990s it'll get worse, without bulldozers and bullets. Not one. 10 people, 5 people, you go back over the decade and count. 8 on a project, 10 on another, 20 on another. Chico Mendes's on every project. It is assumed that this thing we got, remember the emperor's new clothes, it used to be the white man's burden in terms of colonialism. And when that didn't work anymore in the late 40s, it became the white man's burden as development. Of course, when that doesn't work anymore in the 90s, it's going to be sustainable development. But in that period, from the late 40s through the 80s, when development was the reason to have national security states and to actually strengthen their military arms, people have been sacrificed, nature has been sacrificed, and we're talking a bit about protecting nature. We are not talking yet about giving up that ideology of the fact that other tribals of the planet don't necessarily have to be like the tribals of Washington. They can live in peace. And the lesson I have learned from the environmental movements, I call them environmental movements only because it seems to be the only way to summarize these diverse struggles for rootedness. For me, each of these struggles represents the kind of struggle that's communicated in this very, very beautiful story I love, another one from Central India. And it's taught to the children as a way to teach them about the bonds with the earth. It's about a forest being on fire. And pushed by the wind, the flames began to close in on a beautiful tree on which sat a bird. An old man escaping the fire himself saw the bird and said to it, "Little bird, why don't you fly away? Have you forgotten you have wings?" And the bird answered, "Old man, do you see this empty nest above? This is where I was born. And this small nest from which you hear the chirping is where I'm bringing up my small child. I feed him with nectar from the flowers of this tree. And I live by eating its ripe fruit. And do you see the dropping below on the forest floor? Many seedlings will emerge from them. And thus do I help to spread greenery, as my parents before me did, as my children after me will. My life is linked to this tree. If it dies, I will surely die with it. No, I have not forgotten my wings. The freedom to be free, for the bird is to stay where it belonged and fight for it."

that little child and it's that little bird that tells me that something was very wrong in models of progress and evolution, which put man above other species and the white man above other humans. And of course started a few centuries ago. And I cannot imagine a way out of the mess in which we are without undoing the structures and the frames of mind which have been put in place over those few centuries. Caroline Merchant is with us for this meeting and was with us at the panel this afternoon. And this extremely seminal book that she's done on the death of nature talks about Bacon's lesser known work, The Masculine Birth of Time, a new concept, not just of space and belonging, or lack of belonging, but a different concept of time and history and evolution and where people should go. And of course, The Masculine Birth of Time was based on setting up the empire of man above, over women and over nature. I am come in very truth leading to you, Bacon says. Nature with all her children to bind her to your service and make her your slave. And the only earthly wish that Bacon had was to stretch the deplorably narrow limits of man's dominion over the universe to their promised bounds. Freedom to be free of nature and her bounds. And just as limits have been seen as constraints that must be removed if progress has to be achieved, people's ways that ensure that those limits are seen as boundaries beyond which we do not step, those ways have also to be destroyed. And that is what the project of development was about. To undo ways that would have ensured that we survive sustainably on this planet together. Undoing the lessons of development is the first step towards sustainability, not creating another set of new rules that call themselves sustainable development. And the project of development, which was based on the concept of a masculine time, creates tragically a masculinist future for all. And that's what's paradoxical. It's a worldview based only on the concept of the future. And it is what threatens the future most. The ecological appetite of the culture that thrives on the myth of progress threatens an end to history, a closer to the future. And it's interesting, out of Washington came this highly quoted piece called The End of History by someone called Fukuyama from the State Department, which talks of the end of history, not in terms of end of human existence on this planet, but in terms of the victories of the collapse of boundaries, that we had ultimately arrived at the Hegelian absolute, which was the ideology of liberal capitalism. After all, the entire world has accepted it. But there's a different kind of end of history taking place for other parts of this planet. The predatory culture that calls itself futuristic lives at the cost of the future. It colonizes the future. And the space-time shrinkage in consciousness amounts to an annihilation of the future itself. If one single unifying drive had to be identified as causing this shrinkage and closure, it is the rule of the myth of progress that human history is evolving from inferior states to superior states in each transformation. I was having coffee with my friend, Michel Silverson, who suggested that just as the series was made on the ascent of man, what we need now is a series on the descent of man. We should tell the story better. The domination of a linear concept of temporality when combined with cultural hegemony can only create a violent order in which others' pasts
and their alternate futures are destroyed, and everyone's dream for the future becomes the present or past of the white man. Other paths, other ways, other histories are not perceived, and not being perceived, they are erased. How deep-seated this category of linearity has become in our thinking becomes evident to me each time discussions of other contemporary realities articulating non-Western, non-patriarchal ways of doing things raise the question, but do you want to return to the Stone Age? And each time I'm surprised at the mental shrinkage that allows the present and future of non-Western, non-masculinist cultures to be immediately converted into the past of white man's history. Other todays and other contemporaries are not ever seen as existing in the today, always in the past of the history of the white man. Integrative relationships between the soil and society, the kind that people across the third world are trying to preserve, have meant the regeneration of a society linked to the earth. Regeneration has meant that society was organized on paths other than unending, linear, upward progress. Of course, guided always by the experts in Washington. Development has disrupted those movements and those cycles and replaced it with a linear rush into the future, into the 21st century. There's, of course, a temporal inevitability that will be the 21st century, but it is not that inevitability that is invoked when the 21st century image is created. What is invoked is the image of the contemporary West, the over-consuming, over-destroying, predatory West that assumes that others are poor because they were too dumb, not because everything they had was robbed of them. Since modeling oneself on the colonizer underlies the notion of imposed development, history has been reduced to the aping of the most soulless culture that exists, and this imitation is defined as progress and modernization. Through the masculine birth of time, development has converted one subculture, that produced by white technocratic men, into an ideal to which all other cultures must strive, even though that striving destroys them. Time, robbed of history, has become the instrument of destroying histories. Obsolescence, the deliberate creation of temporal waste, has become the motive force for change, and also the motive force for destroying the lasting and the enduring. Speedier movement in linear time has become the end towards which all human striving has to be directed. Superimposing concepts of masculine time on natural rhythms has become the essence of progress and the essential reason for ecological and social breakdown. There is, of course, other ways that people have lived, other ways that they're showing us and reminding us of. There was a World Wilderness Conference at which one of the native Indian chiefs from this country had talked about one of those other ways, again related to children and the future. And he said, this is what we have been taught by elders. Take care how you place your moccasins about the earth. Step with care, for the faces of the future generations are looking up from the earth, waiting their turn for life. So the decision is simple. Obey the natural law or perish. But the only way to obey the natural law or nature's ways is to have the memory of it. And it is precisely that memory that has to be erased to make development possible, to make the movement of capital and profits and returns on interests and investment and the flow of debt possible. Just as it is the capacity of the little child to say that the emperor has no clothes, and the little bird to stay where it's nested in spite of the fire around, even though it has wings. It is that collective memory that is the only thing we have.

0: the native Indian chiefs met at Altamira. The struggle was for rootedness, and it was for memory. And again, this is what Cranach said. We hold the memory of the fundamental relationship between humankind and nature. This is why we have to speak with a louder voice. This is why we are now inviting people who want to remember to walk with us. That's all we have to do. To speak, to have the freedom to not run away, and to remember to be ourselves.
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0: quite mad, don't they?
1: It's happening. I can feel it.
2: How would you explain it?
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4: God, it's God. I see God.
5: How do you like that?

My guest today, Leah Steinberg, is the author of In the Shadow of the Bomb, Children of the Manhattan Project. Her father was one of the scientists that worked on the atomic bomb. In this book, Leah Steinberg reflects on her life growing up in relation to the knowledge of the bomb and her father's involvement in the Manhattan Project. And she interviewed numerous other people whose fathers also worked on the Manhattan Project to develop the atomic bomb during World War II. I really enjoyed this book very much. There were a lot of

0: really juicy things in it. And at the beginning of the book, you wrote, even though you were born after World War II and the dropping of the atomic bomb on Hiroshima and Nagasaki, you deeply felt the contradictory forces of love and destruction, that these forces pulled you in all directions at the same time. Mm-hmm. And growing up, you wanted to be the first woman astronaut or symphony conductor, a great artist or poet or brilliant scholar, but was immobilized by your desires and the world you saw around you. Mm-hmm. So please talk about how you saw the world around you and how those contradictory forces affected you and your life.
1: Wow. Well, I saw the world around me as being very conflicted, and I grew up in the 60s, so that was a very pivotal time. There was so much going on. And my father and all people in my family were very accomplished. My father was a nuclear physicist, and he played clarinet and violin, and he was an artist. He did a lot of scratchboard work. And everyone I saw in my family was very accomplished in many fields. And so it was hard to live up to, and yet I felt if I didn't do something that was important, that, you know, I just felt pushed that way. But it was hard to do, and so especially during the 60s, there's, you know, I was involved with the anti-war movement and worked at Head Start one summer in high school as a volunteer, and just so much chaos around me in the world. You know, I still strove for those things, but I didn't know how to navigate my way through the world. And I think that growing up in a family that strove for perfection, I sort of gave up at a young age because I didn't think I was going to be able to get there.
0: Where did you go from there?
1: Where did I go from there? Well, I went to college for a year, and I dropped out, as many people did in the early 70s, and traveled around and had different jobs and went back to college. And it was sort of a back-and-forth road. Eventually, I ended up getting a job after I graduated college in a sleep research laboratory at the University of Wisconsin, where I was, and worked in that field pretty much until I retired.
0: But you also write poetry, and are you a dancer, or do you just like to dance?
1: I just like to dance. Uh-huh. So I love to go out to shows and dance. But yeah, I've written poetry probably since the 70s, off and on. And when I ended up moving out to California for the second time in the early 2000s, I got involved in going to a lot of poetry readings and being a featured poet from time to time. And so, yeah, I love poetry.
0: So how did that emerge out of your life?
1: Well, I don't know. I guess, wrote a poem one day. Maybe I had been, you know, gone to with a friend to a poetry reading at one point. And also, I started listening to Bob Dylan in high school, and he was an incredible poet. I guess I always strive to one day write lyrics, which actually I'm starting to do now. I'm taking a songwriting class, and I was really into the Grateful Dead and still am, and those lyrics are pure poetry. So I just love the way it sort of encapsulated the world in a small, beautiful way.
0: Speaking of songwriting, there's a line from a song that you have in the book. There is such a long, long time to be gone and a short time to be there.
1: Yeah, that's a line from the Grateful Dead. Yeah, I really relate to that because it seems that the important times and the times that are really meaningful are sort of interspersed a lot with dealing with everyday life and the way the world is and all the struggles that come up.
0: This is something that you wrote as a child. I felt a pull inside me down into the knowledge of emptiness, the essence of ground zero, where nothing lives and nothing grows. How old were you at that time, and could you describe how that felt and what that meant to you?
1: Well, I guess I'm just going into my personal psychology a bit. I did feel kind of empty, and I struggled a lot with depression in my life. And I guess I symbolically pictured in my mind the ground zero, where nothing is, where nothing can come to fruition. And I guess I just felt that as a child. I felt the pull, the shadows of nuclear weapons and my connection with that, as well as growing up Jewish and knowing how hard it was for my parents to grow up Jewish and for the people who died in the Holocaust. And I guess I just felt I didn't, because of those two influences, I didn't see much growing around me or inside me.
0: I think I'm 4 years younger than you, and I remember growing up in New York City and feeling a kind of similar thing, but not as intensely as it sounds you did. Let's talk about your father and his work and how you felt about the work that he did.
1: Well, my father started out as a PhD candidate in chemistry at the University of Chicago, which is where he was recruited for the Manhattan Project, for the site there, which actually was working to find a way to separate plutonium, and actually the first chain reaction bombardment happened under the soccer stadium at Chicago. And then he was recruited, as was my uncle, to the Manhattan Project there. And after the war was over, he, as well as my uncle, went to Argonne National Lab and worked there his entire career, mostly in nuclear physics and nuclear chemistry. He would have been called, or, well, he was called a Renaissance man then, because he was so versed. He was, you know, well-read and played music and did art. And he was typical of many of the people I talked to and many of the scientists that worked on the Manhattan Project, and that he had extraordinarily high standards for himself and his children. He was a liberal thinker, but I think that a lot of times he didn't want to talk about politics because he knew that that shadow of being surveilled, surveillance by the FBI that a lot of his colleagues had. I remember one time, well, a couple of times, I used to try to get him to put bumper stickers on the car, like for Eugene McCarthy for president and anti-war bumper stickers about the Vietnam War, and he would never do that. I didn't really understand until I wrote this book why he stayed, or at least to the outside world, would stay politically neutral because of the surveillance that was going on with the, you know, a lot of his colleagues. My uncle was very conservative, but he was very passionate about public schools and ran for public school board when he was retired in his 70s. I think my father was, like a lot of the parents of the people I talked to, in the sense that he was very perfectionistic. During that time of the research in the Manhattan Project, they were so focused, and all they knew is that they didn't know how it would work. They didn't know how to make a chain reaction. They didn't know if this bond that they were tested was going to work, but it had to work. So I think that we all grow up with the expectation of, you know, got to make whatever it is you're doing work.
0: So talk about the imperative that your father and his colleagues were working under at the time, and also how that may have affected you later on, like, and also your awareness of what was going on for him, or what sense you were getting from him and how it was affecting you.
1: Well, he didn't really talk about, he tried to talk about his work to me in scientific terms, and I was not following very well. My brother and sister were much better at understanding and being interested in the science of it. But it was difficult I didn't really know, even though, like, I carried this sort of feeling around with me that how could he work on such a project? I didn't really know until after he passed away, and I decided to, when the internet in the mid-90s, late 90s was just getting big, I typed in his name and found out about this large petition that scientists from the University of Chicago had written and signed and sent to President Truman, urging him, now that the war was over with Germany, not to use the bomb on Japan. And I asked my mother, and she didn't know about that either. So it was interesting to find out after he had passed away that he had conflicted feelings about the use of atomic weapons.
0: When did you get the idea, and why did you decide to interview other people like yourself whose parents or fathers worked in the Manhattan Project?
1: Mm-hmm. The idea sort of came to me around 1983, even though I didn't do anything for another 10 or 12 years. I had met my cousin at a very large anti-nuclear march in New York City.
0: Which cousin?
1: Daniel Abraham.
0: Oh, that was one of my favorite parts of the book. I really enjoyed that conversation you had with him.
1: Oh, great, yeah. He was a lawyer, but he's also a cartoonist, which he had done since a young age. And we got back to his apartment, and he took out his drawing pad and made a picture of a fetus inside an atom bomb and wrote Children of the Manhattan Project and said, well, we could have had our own group at the march. And he tore it off and he gave it to me. And he later said that he didn't remember even drawing that. But that kind of stuck with me. And I eventually started thinking it would be really interesting to talk to other people who had the same family dynamic and legacy of having a parent who worked on the bomb. And I kind of went back and forth on it for a really long time. I did a couple interviews and then decided I didn't want to go farther. And then something would happen and I'd be out meeting at a party or an event and somebody would be bringing up the topic. And I said, oh, yeah, I started working on this book. Oh, my father worked on the Manhattan Project. Oh, really? Okay. It was kind of almost like the universe wouldn't leave me alone about it. And so eventually I kind of dove into it more, and I joined a writing group, how to write up these interviews. And then people in my writing group said, well, you know, you have to put yourself in the book. It's like, oh, no, not really. I don't want to do that. And it's like, well, it's your book. Oh, okay. So anyway, that's when I kind of started writing more little chapters that were kind of memories and memoirish type of writings. And it took me a long time to figure out how to put it all together. But at one point, I just felt like if I do nothing else in my life, I must finish this book. So it was a very strong feeling of direction, if not by me, of whoever.
0: Mm-hmm. So as you were interviewing other children of the Manhattan Project, as you subtitled your book, what did you discover about yourself, or what did you learn about, were there common threads in each other's lives that you were unaware of within yourself, and mm-hmm. and were there any things that surprised you about what you learned?
1: I think that one of the common threads was a feeling that all these people who I interviewed, their parents were very kind of tough on their kids in the sense that they really worked very hard and strive towards doing things perfectly, correctly, and that this was, sort of a common theme. One other theme, I think, was that we were taught, in a way, to look at the world to question, to not just take what was offered, but to look deeper and to make connections between things towards understanding the world at a deeper level.
0: You have a whole chapter on a dream that you had in November of 2011 mm-hmm. that I found very interesting, mm-hmm. that sort of blended with your waking reality. And I'm really curious to hear you talk more about that dream and how it related to your feeling about your outward or your inward waking reality.
1: Mm-hmm. Yeah, that was an extremely powerful dream. It was like for the next day or so I was walking around feeling like, it was so vivid and so clear and that I had really been there. And to kind of say it in a short version, it was going with my father and other of these scientists, and there was a group of us that were, children like in the book. And we went to the other side of the universe where they tested this new way of understanding how the universe actually worked, and that the test was successful, and that now they were saying this is what our passion was as scientists, to understand the universe and not to have it go towards warfare and weapons. And then right after that, there was the article in the paper that they had found the Higgs boson at the laboratory in Switzerland, and it was as if I felt on some level that the spirits of these scientists were there helping them understand what was going on with these experiments and to find the tiniest particle of the universe. And so it was just all sort of tied together, and what they said to me in the dream was, this is why we did what we did, why we went into science, and there's no more need for nuclear weapons or doing that kind of testing on the Earth anymore. And I just walked around feeling blown away by the dream and hoping that it was true.
0: You use the line several times in the book about the testing of the first atomic bomb opening the door to the secrets of the universe. Mm-hmm. And that's somehow connected with the dream. Did you have a sense yourself about what the secrets of the universe were, or just a feeling about it?
1: Well, I think I felt that somehow the true secrets, the true reality was of wholeness, and that splitting the atom was splitting apart, that it was a way to understand how it worked, but maybe my cat has something to say She says, I know the secrets of the universe. I felt that it was somehow not right to be taking that apart, that we should understand the wholeness of it. And this is not speaking from any kind of scientific way, but just kind of a maybe symbolic imaging of it.
0: There's a beautiful line in the book where you say, for decades, you asked the same question from multiple viewpoints. Is it possible to find my way, our way, back into fusion and wholeness? Mm-hmm. And could any psychologist, scientist, or musician from a dark star ever decipher this web for me?
1: Yeah, I guess it was a search for wholeness. And it's like my father, in his later years, he worked on fusion power. And I guess have struggled a lot with that feeling in my life of separateness and division and looking for a way to be a whole human race, find a way to bridge these differences and accept and respect each other's differences, but still work towards the betterment of everyone else.
0: That was one of the things that I noticed about most of the people that you interviewed, it seemed, was that they, most of them at least, seemed to share that kind of perspective, that mm-hmm. desire to make the world a better place, to work for peace, to in some way compensate or make up for what their parents had unlocked, you know, that, mm-hmm. that Pandora's box that they had opened up.
1: Yeah, I believe that's true, yeah. And most people found a way to, you know, either work in a field that was going to better the earth or better other people, help the knowledge of what could be to make a better world, yeah.
0: Did you sense that the people you interviewed felt a major burden upon themselves for the quote-unquote sins of their father, if it could be looked at that way?
1: Some, not all. And I found that very different right in my own family, where for whatever reason, I felt burdened more by this legacy than my siblings or cousins. And my cousin, Daniel, actually brought up, I didn't even know until I talked to him that my uncle had also worked on the H-bomb, and he had a feeling of pride that keeping, I never even thought about it this way before, but the keeping the H-bomb, you know, over all of these nuclear bombs, that it sort of kept the Cold War going in the sense that no one wanted to drop an atom bomb because, you know, the next step was the H-bomb. But that, I don't think, takes away from, you know, wanting a world at peace. And I think that at the root of it all, everyone I talk to, I mean, nobody wants a war. Nobody wants destruction like that again. And working in different fields of, you know, counseling, environmental science, law, medicine, you know. As I mentioned before, everyone had a larger view of the world and its connections.
0: And more of a sense of responsibility, understanding that?
1: Yeah, I think so, yeah.
0: And I remember while reading how compelling your cousin Daniel's argument was in favor not only of creating the bomb, but also the dropping of the bombs on Hiroshima and Nagasaki. And there's a line that you have about how you were trained to look at the negative side of things, but that's just the other side of denial. And mm-hmm. and I was wondering what you meant by denial. And then as I was thinking about it, I realized that I've been in denial myself. But I'm curious to hear about what you meant by that.
1: sometimes I think that people look at the dropping of the bombs. I mean, it did end the war, and there is the argument that many more people would have died in the battle in Japan, and that's certainly a valid argument. But then not seeing perhaps what the destruction was and how unfair it was to those innocent people who died in the bombing. And so I think if one would say that it did end the war, you also have to balance it with what the aftermath of it was and the long shadow that. And this is not to say, too, that many of the scientists afterwards, like one woman I talked to, her father on the bus back from the Alamogordo site when there was the test, the successful test, there was the mixture of, like, we did it, it worked, but oh my God, you know, we have to work now to not have this, you know, go farther. And many of the scientists went on to work towards that.
0: If you're just tuning in, I'm talking with Leah Steinberg. She's the author of In the Shadow of the Bomb, Children of the Manhattan Project. And this is the Magical Mystery Tour. As I was thinking about this notion of being in denial about the bomb, that there are different ways of looking at it, but one of the things that really struck me is that all of a sudden, Truman and his generals had the bomb, which gave them essentially the power to play God with many, many people's lives.
1: Yeah, I think that anybody who, any nation that goes to war is playing God to a certain degree. It's just kind of was at a bigger stakes.
0: Mm-hmm. Especially now with the hydrogen bomb and that there's this potential not just to kill hundreds of thousands of people at once, like with Hiroshima and Nagasaki, but now to pretty much wipe out most, if not all, life on the planet.
1: Yeah, well, that was the whole, what was the movie with Peter Sellers?
0: Oh, one of my all-time favorite movies, which I've seen so many times, Dr. Strangelove.
1: Dr. Strangelove, and supposedly based kind of loosely on Edward Teller, who, you know, he was the father of the hydrogen bomb. Yeah, I mean, the means to do it are here.
0: Mm-hmm.
1: It's just whether, you know, it gets turned around, and I don't know. I have a feeling I'm not going to see that in my lifetime.
0: Humanity demonstrating some maturity?
1: Yeah, that would be nice.
0: Which, in recent times, we seem to be going backward.
1: Yes.
0: Which is pretty scary.
1: It's very scary.
0: And that really reminded me of that movie, because the subtitle of it, of course, was How I Learned to stop Worrying and to Love
1: and
0: the Bomb. Right. It was very sardonic, but it was actually so directly related to all the issues around the bomb in a rather profound way.
1: Mm-hmm. Yeah. Yeah. And then at the end, when the pilot is kind of like a cowboy kind of guy, gets off and, you know, like he's riding a horse on bomb that's going to go down, and then they're going off all over the world, and, well.
0: And there were lots of amazing scenes in that movie. Like, there was a scene in the war room where a fight breaks out between one of his generals and the Russian diplomat, and one of Peter Sellers' characters says, "Gentlemen, there'll be no fighting in the war room."
1: Right, exactly.
0: And they're acting like children. And essentially, I can't help but think of humanity's stage in its evolution as being in its adolescence.
1: Oh, yeah. Well, definitely the United States is in its adolescence. And unfortunately, we have so much power in the world. I could ramble on about that for hours, but...
0: mm-hmm. Talk about your experience of seeing the performance of Dr. Atomic.
1: Mm. Yeah, that was an opera that I saw here in San Francisco, and it was about Oppenheimer and Teller, and set right before they did the test. And in that, Kitty Oppenheimer, his wife, they were standing at the tower where they were going to test the first test, and she's standing in the shadow there of the tower and holding a baby, her child, and I turned to my friend and I said, "That was me." Even though, you know, I wasn't born yet, I still felt that feeling of here's a new life that's just come into the world, and I was being held as a baby in the shadow of this destruction.
0: Speaking of that monument, that pyramid monument.
1: The obelisk, yeah.
0: Right. Is that at the White Sands?
1: Yes, it's in White Sands. It's mm-hmm. outside of the town of Alamogordo. It's right. actually in a military base, and it's open to the public only twice a year, like two weekends a year, and you have to be escorted in. And it's just a desolate site where they did the first test. And the obelisk memorializing it is right on the site where the tower was that held the bomb.
0: And you went there relatively recently?
1: I went there, like, I think it was 2004.
0: Okay.
1: I went with Dana Mitchell, who had been a child at Los Alamos. His father was one of the assistant directors under Oppenheimer. And after the test, his father, he was only 11 years old, and his father took him to see the site just maybe a month afterwards. And I was kind of appalled. He took you there? I mean, what was he thinking? Wasn't it pretty radioactive? And he said, "Oh, well, we didn't stay very long." But I met him. I had met him at the 60th anniversary of the Oak Ridge reunion, the 60th anniversary of the Manhattan Project. And I interviewed him and then kept in contact with him and asked him if he would like to meet and go together to the site. And when we were at the obelisk, there was a lot of people there, and he explained his experience of being a child and seeing the destruction of the site. He says, "My father wanted me to see the actual test site because he didn't think that words or pictures could describe it. He also wanted me to see the destruction, fortunately, without Hiroshima bodies. The desert brush that we are looking at now was falling over sideways by the wind of the blast waves from the bomb, and then the tremendous heat, fireball, and the infrared radiation, which charred all the bushes and trees in place. As we approached this area, all the bushes leaned out in a radial direction from ground zero point. They were charred in place, and they looked like something out of Transylvania. That was scary, very scary stuff." And he also talked about how all the area had turned into sort of this almost black pavement, which they named Trinitite after Trinity site, and it was what the blast turned into. They say that you can still find little pieces. I think they've cleaned them out mostly, but it was the aftermath of the blast.
0: At one point in the book, you described the altering of uranium-238, which is naturally occurring, to uranium-235, which has very unique radioactive properties,
1: mm-hmm.
0: reactive properties. which allow for this nuclear chain reaction that can cause so much damage from such a small device.
1: Mm-hmm.
0: I was fascinated by that because I had actually not come across that before.
1: Mm.
0: And it just seems, I mean, it's hard to put into words how we can take something and alter it in a way that can create so much destruction,
1: mm-hmm.
0: such inconceivable destruction.
1: Yeah. Well, actually, I am not really good at explaining. I mean, I researched it so I could, you know, be accurate about it, but I'm not really good at explaining the science of it. But from what I understand, these kind of things, like, happen out in the universe a lot, and these, you know, explosions and changing. And so this was sort of simulating that in a way. But I think this is what you were talking about when I talked about the uranium and it being like 99% U-238 and 0.7% that is U-235 is the part that can be split and cause fission.
0: Mm-hmm.
1: And it just boggles my mind to be working with something that is so infinitely tiny and that you can't even really see and can only be traced to know that it's actually there, that they were able to take that and, you know, find 0.7% of that and use it to make a chain reaction. I mean, it's mind-boggling.
0: Yes, exactly. And this isn't in the book, but I remember that some of the scientists were concerned that it would be a completely uncontainable chain reaction,
1: mm-hmm.
0: that it would actually destroy the whole world.
1: Yeah, well, there was the fear that it would, you know, set fire to the atmosphere.
0: Mm-hmm. But they were so afraid that the Germans were working on the bomb and
1: mm-hmm.
0: would get there first, and that justified
1: right.
0: what would otherwise be considered to be complete madness.
1: Right. There was, not all, of course, but there was many scientists in top levels and in lower levels of the project who were Jewish, and this was a major motivating factor for them to push to make this because they were afraid that Hitler would get the bomb and that would just be totally not acceptable. I mean, it would have been horrible.
0: Right. They must have been afraid that Hitler was insane enough to try
1: use
0: and destroy
1: it, yeah.
0: everybody else.
1: Yeah.
0: Because
1: yeah.
0: they didn't really understand the repercussions of the bomb yet, did they?
1: No, I think that was their first glimpse of that happened at the test site. I think that was their first slice of reality when the people who were at the site saw how powerful it was. And they weren't even sure that it was going to work. So a number of them had really been appalled by the power of it and worked, you know, against nuclear proliferation afterwards.
0: And they tried to convince President Truman not to use the bombs
1: yes.
0: on Japan.
1: Yes. That was my first clue after my father passed away. I typed in his name in the computer and found a link to the Szilard petition from a number of the scientists at the University of Chicago saying that now that the war was over with Germany, they urged him not to use this bomb on Japan. And, of course, he didn't listen. But my father had signed that petition, and I was very proud that he had taken that stand.
0: When you interviewed the children of the scientists, many of them said or had stories about how their parents detested Edward Teller, that they had a lot of respect for all the other scientists and their dedication, but that universally everyone disliked Edward Teller.
1: Yeah.
0: What was that about?
1: Well, it's kind of interesting because I had gone to see my mother down in Palm Springs after my father passed away. She would go for a month to either Florida or Palm Springs in the winter. And I was reading the paper, and I saw that Edward Teller was speaking there in Palm Springs. And I said, oh, you want to go hear him speak? And she looked at me, and she said, are you kidding? Yeah, I think for one thing, he was partially responsible for Oppenheimer losing his security clearance. He turned against him. And one of the reasons was that Oppenheimer did not want to go ahead and work on the hydrogen bomb, and Teller was very focused working on that. And so I think that a lot of the scientists saw how detrimental he was to Oppenheimer and what happened to him, and the whole investigation by the FBI and in front of Congress and all. And I guess he just wasn't very nice. He wasn't easy to get along with. So a lot of people, a lot of the scientists, did not like Teller. And I think a big part of it was his work to try to discredit Oppenheimer and also the work on the H-bomb. A lot of them just thought, you know, this is enough.
0: And he was pretty much responsible for destroying Oppenheimer's reputation or his future.
1: Yeah, he was.
0: So we're approaching the 73rd anniversary of the bombing of Hiroshima and Nagasaki. What are your thoughts about the state of humanity at this time and looking into the future?
1: Well, I have guarded hope, I guess I would say. It seems that humanity goes through horrible things that happen, and then we sort of come out of it, and then horrible things happen again. And I would love to see a world where there's no nuclear weapons, that science can work to better the world, to work towards understanding climate change and reversing it. But, you know, I've seen enough to know that negative forces seem to have a lot of power. And so I guess I have guarded hope that we can turn all this around, and that there'll be a day when Trump is not president anymore, and that we can really work to have humanity at peace without weapons and without feeling like we have to defend ourselves from other countries. But I don't know. It seems like it's been going on forever and in different formats. And I don't know. I hope, but I'm cautious.
0: Mm-hmm. You called this book A Labor of Love While Dreaming of Peace.
1: Mm-hmm.
0: Has writing this book helped you in that quest for peace in any way?
1: I think personally it certainly has helped me face the legacy of this family I was born into, and it's helped me deal with and feel that there are other people who understand how it was to grow up with this legacy. And also, I think it's helped me understand that I can't really judge history. Like before, when I was younger, I would think, oh, you know, how could my father, how could my uncle, how could they work on something so terrible? And I understand now more the history of what was going on then and why the project happened, and understand that, you know, you can only look from a distance and you can't really know the pressures that were on people at that time and at any time. So I think maybe it's helped me to just grow up more and understand the world better and understand that there are so many different forces happening in the world that, you know, nothing goes in a straight line from A to B. There's many, many side roads.
0: Mm-hmm. And apparent setbacks along the way.
1: And apparent setbacks along the way, exactly.
0: Yeah.
1: Yes.
0: Could you read a poem
1: Which one would you like me to read?
0: How about Infinite?
1: Okay. Actually, I just opened to that page, so perfect. Okay. So when I actually knew that I had completed the book, I was able to write poetry again, because writing this book was so much different kind of writing. And so when I finished the book, I wrote this poem called Infinite. Deep in the desert sand, a hidden bunker is silent. On a cold cement floor, a small girl curls up next to a stagnant atomic creation. Never alive, never dead, wrapped in a repeating decade of a hallowed dream of limbo. The casing reflects nothing of its inner core, waiting to be either disassembled or released from its underground home. The girl wakes, walks unsteadily toward a bomb that points upward to a galaxy of infinite possibilities. She circles like an Orthodox Jewish woman, slowly walking around the groom 7 times in front of the chuppah. She wonders if there is a world where the dead do not walk next to her, realizes the irony, is grateful for the only song she has ever known, then dances in the crater where the universe was discovered in invisible tracings of a scattered promise.
0: That's really beautiful.
1: Thank you.
0: Is that autobiographical for
1: yes.
0: you? It's, yeah, when you're talking about the little girl, I can't help but think of you seeing mm-hmm. yourself in there.
1: Yeah. It was. I mean, not literally, but, you know.
0: Yes, I understand.
1: Symbolically.
0: Symbolically, just, you know, as in that cartoon drawing mm-hmm. of your cousin Daniels.
1: Mm-hmm. Yeah.
0: In many ways, you guys really were children of the bomb.
1: Mm-hmm.
0: Even though most of you were born after the war and after they were dropped.
1: Mm-hmm.
0: Much like people who were children of or had relatives who were lost in the Holocaust.
1: Yes, yes. I read the book Children of the Holocaust many years ago, and that was one of the things that was an influence on me doing this book.
0: You said that you weren't able to write poetry while you were writing this book.
1: Mm-hmm.
0: What did it feel like while you were in this book? I know that when I'm reading, there are times when I'm reading books that plunge me into such darkness that I realize that I have to finish this book, and that if I don't, you know, I may never survive.
1: Yeah. Well, I think I had never, except for my master's thesis, I had never written a long piece of, you know, nonfiction. And it was really difficult for me because I would bring, when I was in a writing group working on this at the beginning, I would bring in little pieces and they would, you know, sort of be like long poems. And I would get the feedback of, what are you trying to say here? You know, well, it sounds poetic, but I don't know what you're talking about. And I had to sort of switch gears and switch ways of thinking and writing where it was clear what I was saying, which is not always the case with poetry. And so I kind of had to put that way of thinking and writing in the background. So it was difficult. It wasn't like how I enjoy writing.
0: Mm-hmm.
1: But writing the sort of memoirish chapters was also very cathartic. So it was a good thing.
0: And at the very end, you have a line from John Barlow that I really liked.
1: Yeah.
0: Let the words be yours. I'm done with mine.
1: Mm-hmm. Yeah. Sadly, John Perry Barlow passed away this last year, and I was at an event where he was, and I told him about the book, and he studied history a lot. And when I told him about this, he said, oh, send me a copy. So I did. And he died about 4 months later, so I don't know if he ever read the book, but that was a line from Cassidy from The Grateful Dead that he wrote. And I felt like when I finished the book, that line kind of summed up how I felt about this topic. This is what I could give to the world, and that now it's like, okay, I'm not just holding this in as my own problem. Now I want other people to contribute to the conversation and really talk about this.
0: Mm-hmm. Yeah, I love that line as well, and it was a beautiful way to end and to mark the end.
1: Thank you.
0: So, Thank you so much for talking with me.
1: Thank you. I really appreciate it. This is also new. I just did my first interview yesterday, and it's sort of scary, but you made it very comfortable.
0: That's my job.
1: You know, it's kind of funny. When I was first going to college in 1970, I wanted to go to Goddard College because I just felt like it was speaking to me, you know, and my mother was like, no, you have to go to a regular college and all that. So I thought it was quite karmically interesting that the first interview that was confirmed was from Goddard.
0: Mm, that's wonderful.
1: Yeah.
0: Again, thank you so much for being my guest.
1: Thank you. And have a great day.
0: You too. Bye-bye.

And that was Leah Steinberg, D. Leah Steinberg. She's the author of Raised in the Shadow of the Bomb, Children of the Manhattan Project.

0: 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From Peter, Paul, and Mary to Sarah Jarosa, from Pete Seeger to the Carolina Chocolate Drops, we've got you covered. 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
2: This is Writer's Voice, compelling conversations with authors who challenge, inspire, and inform. What does it take to win back a democracy? And who is our government really supposed to serve? This week on Writer's Voice, I talk with anthropologist Ida Susser about her book, The Yellow Vests and the Battle for Democracy. She tells the story of a movement in France that began with anger over a diesel tax and grew into a much deeper defense of public services, economic dignity, and democratic power. Then, following Abdel El-Sayed's victory in Michigan's Democratic primary for the U.S. Senate, we return to my 2021 conversation with him about the book he co-wrote, Medicare for All, A Citizen's Guide. El-Sayed explains why American healthcare costs so much, how private insurance drives those costs higher, and how Medicare for All could cover everyone while giving the public real power over prices. Two movements, one fundamental question. Can ordinary people reclaim the institutions meant to serve them? That's all coming up on today's Writer's Voice. I'm Francesca Rhiannon. In our first segment, I talk with anthropologist Ida Susser about her book, The Yellow Vests and the Battle for Democracy. The Yellow Vest movement erupted in France in 2018 after the Macron government imposed a diesel tax that hit working people already struggling with disappearing hospitals, schools, transit, and public services. But as Susser explains, this wasn't simply an anti-tax movement. On roundabouts and in public squares, people began talking across political divisions. They connected the end of the month with the end of the world, economic survival with the climate crisis. Susser tells us what the Yellow Vests can teach us about solidarity, state violence, and the long struggle to protect democracy. Ida Susser is a South African-born American anthropologist and professor of anthropology at Hunter College and the CUNY Graduate Center in New York City. Let's listen now. Ida Susser, welcome to Writer's Voice.
3: Thank you. I'm happy to be here.
2: This is such an important book, and I think the book's central question is really how do ordinary people reclaim democratic power in an age of neoliberalism or, you know, end-stage capitalism, ecological crisis, and, of course, rising authoritarianism, which we're seeing in so many places, including our own country. Your title promises a book about the yellow

0: vests, and it is about them. But by the end, I think I'd read something much larger. It is a book about the future of democracy itself. So weigh into this impulse, I think, that underlies the book.
1: I've always been absolutely committed to studying possibilities for social transformation since I was a kid. You know, I grew up in South Africa, and in my 40s, I saw South Africa, the liberation. So all my life, I've been concerned with how you can change society. So the United States fascinated me when I first started my work. And so my first book is about New York City, and it's about the social movements against the, well, today we would say austerity, against the fiscal crisis of 1975, which was the first neoliberal turn. You used the word neoliberal, so people probably know what it means. It was exactly under President Ford. He said, drop dead. Ford to New York City, drop dead. Because we had had all of this funding from Johnson, the Democratic Party. We had the war on poverty. We had model cities. We had women and infants feeding, WIC. We had Head Start. And that New York City budget was including all of that. And suddenly, as Ford became, or Nixon became president, and Ford kind of inherited it, they cut all those projects. So then, you know, they were blamed New York City for going into a fiscal crisis. And what I was interested in, how did the neighborhoods of New York City counteract or confront those ideologies that we were to blame for having social services? So my first book is about the takeover of a firehouse by local people with the firefighters. They were all men. And how they said, we're entitled to fire protection. The buildings are burning down because of insurance, because of lack of funding. We're entitled to fire protection. They occupied that building. The local white working class residents and black residents in Bushwick did the same thing, occupied that fire for 2 years until they got something back. So to me, that was the first social movement that I studied as an anthropologist.
0: But this book is about France, and, you know, talk about a history of people's movements. There's the French Revolution, of course, we all know about that. But the Paris Commune has always been what's so been so interesting to me. So define for us, without spending too much time, because there's so much rich material in this book, and I really want to get to the contemporary. But give us a bit of this historical trajectory. The book has a kind of an image of history as a pendulum that swings between democracy and authoritarianism. That was very interesting to me, because I think a lot of us assume that, you know, history is always progressive to a greater, to greater perfection. And in fact, it's not. There are these swings. So give us this overarching sense of history, focusing on France as a place where democracy became, you know, the project of the people.
1: Absolutely. Well, the idea of the swing of the pendulum comes from the battle of the intellectual battle before World War II in Vienna between people who supported the sort of social roots of Vienna, where they had all this public housing, and people who opposed to it and led to the right-wing anti-Semitic creation of Vienna and the destruction of what they used to call Red Vienna. So it was that battle, and a guy called Karl Polanyi wrote about this. He wrote about it in terms of England, and he showed the swing of the pendulum. So I took that idea, which I thought was really crucial, and since it was came out of the embattlement before World War II, I thought it was also crucial now that we're moving in a, seem to be in many places, moving into a fascist direction. So I thought it was important to see what those arguments were. And of course, it was about the opposition to neoliberalism. And if we see neoliberalism as narrowing all of the goals towards money, so that your air gets commodified, your water gets sold to you, things that you used to just have for free become turned, your hospitals that used to be run by doctors are now run by entrepreneurs. Your universities that used to be run by professors are now run by presidents whose only job is to get you money and know nothing and don't want to know about what the faculty is teaching or doing. That's neoliberalism. And everything is narrowed down. Now, that is the opposite. The swing of the pendulum to swing the other way is to give value to things like people's lives in the world, their need for air and water and housing and education and healthcare. So what the argument is that as people, as neoliberalism becomes more and more stark, even people who are not left wing, it doesn't have to be people on the far left, but even people on the right begin to recognize that they need clean air, they need to drink water, they need their parks. You know, Elon Musk has this idea, if I go to Mars, I'll avoid all this trouble. But basically, nearly everybody, you know, Warren Buffett, the Gates, most people who are the most wealthiest in the world, understand that you have to have the humanity of life. You have to have access to healthcare, things like that. So it can't, like what happened in Paradise in California. Yeah, some rich people could pay for fire protection. Everybody else's house burned down. Well, guess what? The rich people couldn't sell their houses either because every other house had burned down. What are you going to live in a place that's all ashes? So you have to have a sense of the collective, and that's what swings the pendulum the other way. And in France, we had, you know, the French Revolution followed by Napoleonic, by Napoleon, and then they put the king back. And so for 100 years after the French Revolution, the French were fighting. They were first Napoleon lost, and then they put a king in, and then the French in 1830 had another get rid of the king, but they didn't manage to get rid of him, but they got a kind of nicer king, or they thought it was nicer. Then in 1848 they had the incredible riots that Marx and Engels were in and wrote about, and that Flaubert, Gustave Flaubert, who wrote Madame Bovary, and was in, and they all described this. So the thing is that 1848 was crucial in our thinking about what is democracy. And they overthrew the king finally. They never got a king again. And they had a very weak republic in France, which ended up with Napoleon III, an emperor. And they only finally got rid of him at the time of the Paris Commune. And to me, the Paris Commune, although thousands of people died in the streets, I give some quotes about, you know, the dead blood and bodies in the streets.
0: 70,000. I just read this recently.
1: Yes, the French army came in and killed the people who took over the Paris Commune in Paris. They killed the Parisians. So anyway, they were led by men and women and socialists. However, they were the first kind of socialist. Marx said it's the first working class revolution. Other people, like me, say it's like the first urban revolution. So it shows you people who feel they have a right to the city. And they said, we want to get our rents lower. We want to have representation. We want women to have the vote. We want mothers and children to have support. You know, they wanted the rights. They wanted a welfare state. And what I argue of the Paris Commune, which was 1870, 1871, that was the first kind of vision, utopian vision of a welfare state. And all, Louise Michel, who was one of the women leaders, and many, many other women, but they were all deported or killed in the streets, as all the men were. So, you know, it was a very, people in France were really, really upset, and they didn't talk about this terrible experience for many, many years. But it really was, to me, the first systematic vision of the welfare state. And 100 years later, they had a welfare state.
0: Yeah, much more. I mean, coming out of World War II, of course, there was much more of that. I mean, one of the things that's so interesting also, you talk about the La Place de la République. So you talk about revolutionary spaces. It's actually very interesting that Baron Haussmann, who renovated Paris, created these wide avenues that he created to suppress popular revolts, because he wanted to have avenues that were wide enough for military cavalry to come in. And yet, in 1968, and in, you know, ever since then, those wide avenues have been the places for people taking the streets over for democracy.
1: Totally, totally right. They were built to bring the military in by Haussmann under the direction of Napoleon III. And I mean, they also built the sewers and the things that kept Paris healthy, but they divided the rich from the poor. So they left the poor in certain cobbled streets to die or whatever. And they had these wide boulevards that the military could also for the rich to live along so that they wouldn't get the diseases of the poor. So there were many things that, but actually gave Paris a sanitary set of underground water and stuff, which is where the resistance operated in World War II. So there's lots of stories like that.
0: If you've just joined Writer's Voice, we're talking with anthropologist Ida Susser about her book, The Yellow Vest and the Battle for Democracy. So talk about the spaces. Let's shift to the Yellow Vests now. Well, maybe I should come back to the spaces, because first we should introduce our listeners a little bit more to the Yellow Vests. I remember this movement happened, when was it?
1: November 2018.
0: That's right, 2018. I mean, I'm an environmentalist, I'm a climate activist. I remember at the time thinking, oh no, the working class is going against the climate movement, but you tell a very different story. So tell us, briefly give us, you know, who were the Yellow Vests, and then we'll dig down deeper into them.
1: So the thing is that in the early 2018, there were many already people on, progressive people hated Macron because he had destroyed the labor laws. And they said, I studied the movement before, the Occupy movement, and they said, it'll come back to bite him. Just wait. He'll have a terrible time as president because he destroyed the labor laws. And within a year, there were all these demonstrations. He was elected in 2017. By 2018, the students were sitting in the Sorbonne against his admissions policies, limiting admission. And then the railroads were also on strike because he was taking away their pension. You know, everybody was on strike. But in the spring also, he brought in a diesel tax, a tax on diesel. And you say, well, why would people care? Well, in France, the regular gas is three times as expensive as it is here. Much, much more expensive. And it is also taxed. The diesel, which was used by trucks, but also by poor people because it wasn't taxed. And there's these little rinky-dink cars that take diesel that people bought because their buses had been shut down. Their railroads had been shut down to all these provincial areas where there used to be a railroad all the way to Paris. It was cut like 150 miles further on. You couldn't go to these little villages anymore. Even to take your kids to school, they'd shut down the schools. You had to drive your kids. Sometimes there's a bus, but, you know, to go to the hospital, you had to drive 50 miles because they'd shut down the maternity care on the way. So people had to have these little diesel-y, rinky-dink cars. And they thought that they'd been kind of pushed in that direction, because the other gas was taxed. And it was traitorous to now take their little rinky-dink diesel cars and make them taxed. So that it started with an email from a woman, a Martiniquaise. You know, in France, Martiniquaise are citizens, people from Martinique, but they're of color. So she was of color by American standards. She was a civil service worker outside Paris, so she had to drive in. So she sent out an email that, I'm against this, let's petition. And over the summer, truck drivers, who also had a problem, started to put these yellow vests, which are construction vests in this country. And every car in France is required by law as protection. So if you break down, you can wear this yellow vest, you don't get run over. So everyone had a yellow vest, and the truckers started putting it on their windows. And everybody in the provinces started putting it on their windows. So that was the next step. They'd recognize each other because they had these yellow vests on their window screens. on their windscreens. And then they started meeting in the traffic circles. Like here in this country, we have so many highways, we don't have that many traffic circles. In France, it's like millions, hundreds of thousands of traffic circles. Every time two roads cross, they have a traffic circle. It's really amazing. They call them roundabouts. So these roundabouts, people started meeting just outside town. It's not in the towns, it's outside the towns, on these roundabouts. And they started building cabins on the roundabouts and meeting there like daily and talking about their problems. People from the outside Paris. And they were all wearing yellow vests, and their rule was if anyone's wearing a yellow vest, they're on our side. So they were able to feel they could share their miseries with these other yellow vests. And they talk about how they had no money, they couldn't feed their kids at the end of the month, they were unemployed, they owed money, they were losing their houses, all kinds of things. They talked about disability, there were people in wheelchairs, in these little cabins, which they built. And the police started to knock down the cabins because they were on roundabouts. They were public land, or sometimes they were not able to rock because they were built on private land that the people didn't mind. But, it was all different things. And they were all outside the villages. And the truckers could come, and everybody could come. And then they would block the traffic to show how angry they were. And they would also open the toll booths. Make them free. Like if you're driving down like the New York Thruway and somebody, or the New Jersey Thruway, and somebody opens the toll booth for you, you're very happy. Well, they did things like that in their yellow vests. So the French loved them. Then finally, nobody, it was in no newspaper. You never heard about it here. No French newspaper until they decided to come into Paris on November 17th. 300,000 people rushed into the cities of France on November 17th, and they were all wearing yellow vests.
0: And so this was, one of the aspects of this or symbols of this yellow vest. This is something everybody had. These were people who felt they had not been seen by their government, and now everybody could see them. Talk about how they viewed the government. They were not anti-government. They talked about that the state had been stolen.
1: Yeah, they said that Macron, President Macron, was stealing the state. They were always saying he's stealing the state. And of course, in the last few years, I think the government somehow had lost $250 billion. Lots of things happened. But their idea was that we pay our tax. They in France, they pay high taxes and they earn much less than we do, just in general. Like, faculty earn less than me, nurses earn less than our nurses, they earn much less. However, they have free healthcare. Their children can go to university for free. They have free education all the way up to higher ed, free healthcare. They get pensions when they turn 62, and they regard this as their collective rights. It's not that they object to the taxes. No. They accept the taxes because they think the state is mine. This is me. I am the state. They identify with these benefits, which came after World War II as a popular explosion after the resistance to the fascists and all that. They came in with de Gaulle, was this idea that the government is on our side. We pay taxes. They give us security. We never need to worry from birth till death. At birth, we can have our babies in free hospitals. We get actually money for every child that's born to live on. We get subsidies. We get entitlements when we get money when we lose our jobs. We get Wednesdays off for children. We get so many things, family support that you and I don't get in America. And it all comes from the government that was set up as a welfare state after World War II, as part of people felt they fought for their government, and they're very invested in it. So they felt that Macron, in privatizing, he was reducing the healthcare and making private healthcare you had to pay. He was also trying to reduce the government on expenditure on universities. So all the things that had given people the sense, well, I don't earn huge amounts, but as long as I can pay my rent and buy my food, my kids will be able to live well. My kids will get an education. We'll all have health care. They'll get jobs. If they don't have jobs, they'll have unemployment. So the fact that we're not rich, that we can't, like Americans, buy, you know, as much goods as like cameras or TVs or who knows what that we buy in America. I don't know what we spend our money on, but really what it is that we're paying for healthcare. You know, we're paying huge sums and people go bankrupt for healthcare. And so they don't go bankrupt in France. They don't even worry about the costs of healthcare. And they don't worry about the costs of putting their children to college, which is a huge misery for Americans. You know, feeling if you can't, how bad you feel, and if you can, how much it costs. People sell their houses for that. My friends sold their houses to put their kids through college.
0: Ida Susser. Stay tuned for more of our conversation after the break. And later, we air an excerpt from our 2021 interview with Dr. Abdul El Sayed, who just won the Michigan primary for the U.S. Senate. We talk about the book he co-wrote, Medicare for All. Don't go away.

0: 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Now let's get back to my conversation with Ida Susser about her book, The Yellow Vests and the Battle for Democracy. So they feel that the state has been stolen from them. And I think that, you know, I can't help but make that parallel to our democratic socialists, you know, when someone like Zora Mamdani or the other ones who are saying we want a life of dignity for working class Americans. And when they say working class Americans, they are talking about really the 99%. Talk about your concept of thresholds, of how solidarity became built between very broad ideological spectrum of people in this yellow vest movement, and then between them and Black Lives Matter, between them and environmentalists. You know, they say, you talk about the end of the world, we're worried about the end of the month, but ultimately they talked about the end of the world and the end of the month as being really the same issue. We can't afford to have the end of the world, and we can't afford to live to the end of the month.
1: You have it exactly. That was the slogan. And I made it the title of one of my chapters because it was so crucial. Because immediately they objected to the diesel tax. Macron said they were anti-ecological. They were coming from the right. That they were destroying his program for environment. And so people felt, you know, that wasn't really what they stood for. Many of them were very strong environmentalists, many of the elements. But for example, if you work like 50 miles, if you live 50 miles outside Paris, you work in Paris, you have to drive to the station to take the train to work. There's no other way to get to the station. And if you live further out, it's much, much worse. So people felt compelled to object to the diesel tax, but they were certainly not opposing environmental regulation. And so at first, the environmentalists tried to do this thing of calling for convergence, but it didn't really, you know, convergence means you're all going the same direction. And there were conferences and some of the yellow vests came to them. But what really seemed to make the difference, that one time I went, there was an environmental demonstration at the same time. So the yellow vests and the environmentalists showed up in front of Opera in one of the squares, and the environmentalists were on this great big red bus, you know, double decker English bus, and they were giving speeches about ecology, and the yellow vests were standing on board, when is this going to start? And at the same place, by the way, there was also a group called the Gilets Noirs that were black vests, that were people, immigrants, and they had their own bandana. And they, very soon, after about half an hour of listening to these speeches, which they came to the environmental movement, they went marching off in one opposite direction. So they did their thing. And then when the speeches were over, the environmentalists went down one of the main boulevards and the yellow vests followed them. But as soon as they got to the first crossroads, the yellow vests went running off in the direction of the Arc de Triomphe. And the environmentalists turned right and the yellow vests turned left on what they called a wild march. They didn't have permits, and they just ran through the streets past all these wonderful stores and up to the Arc de Triomphe and down the Champs-Élysées, which has all the most expensive stores in France. And so they didn't hang out with the environmentalists, but they had been there in the square together on a Saturday afternoon. And then at 5 p.m., I stayed with the yellow vests. We ended up back in La Place de la République that you just mentioned. And the ecologists were giving very, very polemic speeches about the end of the world. And the yellow vests were sitting around with flowers in their hair, whatever. No, it was the ecologists had flowers in their hair, but some of the ecologists had yellow vests. And so they just hung out together and this polemics from the, they heard. And very soon after those kind of events, the slogan changed to what you just said, from the end of the month to the end of the year. And the yellow vests adopted that slogan down the road and they joined. That's what I call thresholding, because they didn't go in the same direction. They didn't really converge, but they trusted one another. They met one another. They met in a square and got to know each other. went in different directions, came back again. And I feel that bodies on the line together, that even if they don't stay together all the time, even if they have slightly contradictory or contradictory demands, they trust each other. It's like you're at somebody's front door and you learn you can be in the lobby together. That's why I call it thresholding. You're meeting people at their front door. You may never go into their house and get invited, but you're making the connection and understanding who these other people are and seeing them in person and how they feel and that they're human. And they joined with, they loved, by the way, this other environmental group called the Extinction.
0: Extinction Rebellion.
1: They got along so well with the others. They all ran through Paris together. But, you know, it was various movements, and they began to understand that these are people they can trust and they can incorporate together in their own way.
0: Extinction Rebellion is very much on, I mean, if you want to talk about right or left, is very much on the left part of the environmental movement. And, you know, there were people in the yellow vests who had come from the right.
1: That, absolutely.
0: And it reflects some of my own experience in 2016 and 2020 when I went around canvassing for Bernie Sanders in my neighborhood. I mean, I live in a very wealthy community that has the highest poverty rate in our county. So, I mean, huge extremes of wealth here. It's in East Hampton, New York. And in my area, in Springs, is where a lot of the poverty is concentrated. So when I went canvassing, people were either for Trump or for Bernie, but a lot of the Trump people really liked Bernie. So, you know, it's interesting that James Tallarico and others have said this isn't about left or right. It's about up and down. It's about the 1% versus the 99%. And that what you're describing is how these people, without the interruption or mediation of the media that is trying to classify things in certain ways so as to divide people, they understood that they had a common enemy and they had a common project.
1: Exactly. I would say that it was a process, that they began by thinking about the diesel tax and everybody could join, ref, right, whatever. But over time, as they met in these roundabouts and as they met in these cabins, they began to have a much broader critique. And by the end, I would say that what was left of the yellow vest was definitely what they called anti-capitalist. And I would say that over time, people that started out being supporters of the fascist legacy group, which is Marine Le Pen, who believes that immigrants, no matter when they were born, even if they were born in Paris, should never have rights. So they were supporters of Marine Le Pen in the beginning. They had voted for her. I found people who wrote testimonials that after going to these demonstrations and every day talking to people in the roundabouts, they began to understand that it was much more than just the diesel tax, that it was really, well, first the price of all goods, the poverty, the lack of a future for their children, the students, because of what Macron had done about education, they said he's stealing our futures. And all of those things actually are things that the government can do collectively for you. And they were losing them. But what was going on in France was that although there were people who wanted to restrict benefits and voted for Marine Le Pen, they came to hear what was happening at these roundabouts and they actually changed. And I think the process of that shift is really, really important. People wrote for me. I said, so how do you get where you are? And they wrote these testimonials about, well, I went every day to the demonstrations in my town and finally I drove to Paris and I joined that. And how their ideas changed, how it went from just the diesel tax to objecting to the cost of food, to understanding that it had to do with the government and capital investments and stealing their money, which was being privatized, hospitals, etc. I think in this country, you see, the yellow vests came from the grassroots. They never would adopt any political leader. They didn't. Whereas in this country, that rage and energy has kind of been harnessed by Trump, that rage. And so it's coming from the top down. And no matter what he says, He's taking money. He's stealing this money. He doesn't want to pay for healthcare. He doesn't want to pay for rents for poor people. He doesn't want to pay unemployment insurance. So he wants it all to him, you know, all those billions that he's made and his family. So I think the fact that this energy was captured by a right-wing populist leader is the problem in this country, and racist. He's got a racist whisper. Whereas in France, these movements somehow came from the grassroots. And even though people in them might have been racist, might have been anti-Semitic, might have been anti-environmental, might have been anti-Muslim, but within them, there were many individuals. But as a group, that rage and energy, they never allowed it to be harnessed by a populist leader. There was no politician that could run on the yellow vest ticket. And people said, well, so they're disorganized. What will come of this? Because they were horizontalists. They didn't believe in leadership. But I argue that what comes of it is a much bigger thing, that it isn't. It didn't allow a right-wing populist leader to benefit. And it allowed people to rethink where they were in their own ways, to come towards a recognition of the collective needs of the society.
0: And one of your important examples of that, because they not only demanded their rightful goods, let's say, from the state, but they also organized themselves. And now I'm not talking about the yellow vest, but talking about the movements that led up to that. You talk about co-op cycle, your primary example of what you call the creative commons that emerged from another movement, Nuit Debout, which occurred earlier, a few years earlier. So tell us about co-op cycle, and how does it demonstrate the institutions that these kinds of horizontalist democratic movements can create?
1: That is so important. I love that you picked that up. So co-op cycle, I put it in the first few chapters because the Occupy movement that they call Nuit Debout, it was very, you think Occupy Wall Street, you think Nuit Debout. It's the same. They're the young people. They're people who are mostly more educated. They come from the cities. Very different than the yellow vests, who came from the provinces and were less educated. So the Nuit Debout, the Occupy movement, they lasted 7 months in the Place de la République. It was an Occupy, just like Wall Street. And they opposed the destruction of the labor laws. They were opposing, Macron was the finance minister, and he was introducing this destruction, which it was a socialist government that brought in the destruction of the labor laws. And so people said the socialists were treason. They were traitors. And the next election, the reason Macron won is the socialists got only 2% of the vote. Imagine that. Like, if it was Democrats and Republicans, and Democrats got 2%, that's how much people hated the destruction of the labor laws. That Macron benefited, even though he was the initiator of it in the Socialist Party. Anyway, so what happened is it ended after 7 months, you know, that was a pretty long time, through the winter. But people then who had been in these commissions, there were 80 commissions, and they got to know each other, and they made things happen in those commissions. They made things happen by consensus. They knew each other. They showed up every evening, rain or shine, from March through December. So they knew each other. And when it was over, they said, they thought about things, and they came to the idea that, well, yes, it wasn't working. They weren't able to stop things, you know, with Nuit Debout. But they invented, there were people that were really well educated, a guy who was really in the computer world, and he donated his time for 2 years, along with 8 or 9 other Nuit Debout people. They got together from that commission to set up something that was an app opposite to Uber. Like, Uber is a slavery app. You know, once you join Uber, you do the times and the finances and everything they demand. But they decided to make an app which would be run by cooperative bike riders in a cooperative that would allow them to determine the time, the routes, the profits from the businesses, and they would run it. It would be their app, so they couldn't be turned into slaves. So the co-op cycle people who came out of Noidebu spent over 2 years, probably three or four, volunteering their own time after work and stuff like that to make this app, to get in touch with cooperative bike riders, which there are in Europe. There are these organizations, and there's more and more. And now, this is 10 years later, there's over 150 co-op cycle in all of Europe and in the United States, in Spain, in France, in Britain, have joined this app. I met the ones in Spain because I was working in Barcelona just by chance. They've joined this exact app. And so they organized their own delivery. And what the 10 or so co-op cycle beginners who came out of Noidebu, they had it in themselves. They were going to make themselves superfluous. So at the end, after 3 or 4 years, they gave over the running of it. It's been going on the last 6 years with bike riders who are mostly immigrants, you know, from Senegal and Morocco and whatever. They're running the show. They trained them into that. And now it's expanded. There's thousands. And it's expanded in Paris. I went to these, they've set up these community centers for bike riders where there are computers, access to healthcare, assembly meetings. I went in one. They're there all day long with social workers and stuff like that. And the bike riders who used to be out in the street with nowhere to go can come into these places and get on the computer and get their birth certificate and their this and their that. So it's like expanded amazingly. And this came out of Noidebu. It was a vision of kids, young people in that political economy commission in 2016 who loved the Paris Commune because they started March 31st, happened to be the day of Noidebu beginning, and they called themselves the Paris Commune and they were counting the days because the Paris Commune lasted 70 days. So they would go March 31, March 32, March 33, which is the way the Paris Commune counted its days.
0: When we say bike riders, we're talking about bicycle delivery riders.
1: They're mostly in this country too. They're the poorest of the poor. They're the homeless.
0: So another issue is that of violence, the incredible violence of the state, escalating violence between protesters and police, and marry this violence to increased surveillance everywhere. What does that forebode about the ability of these movements going forward to resist state violence?
1: Well, I don't think that that kind of violence can prevent the underground, the underlying, the streams of understanding that are worked out among people. But I would say that the president, Macron, refused to recognize the Yellow Vests as a legitimate protest movement. They refused to recognize their right. If you're a protest movement, you have a right to march. You have a right to speak out in France. You have a lot of rights. However, Macron never recognized them as protesters. They were called rabble and ignorant and this and that. And so they could use these kind of guns, LBDs, which are non-lethal, but they could shoot out your eyes or shoot out your hand or shoot off your foot. So among the Yellow Vests, they began to have groups of they called them les mutilés, mutilated. And they felt they had lost their hands and lost their eyes. And so they understood what they had never understood, I think, coming from the provinces, where the police, the gendarmes are a different group. They help you, you know, they clear traffic or whatever. And they're mostly your neighbor. But in Paris, they're dressed in full armor and with helmets and with shields, and they have these guns, these LBDs, and you get tear gassed and kettled. So they began to understand what police brutality is, and that's one reason they joined the Black Lives Matter. I think that is the reason Les Mutilés and all the Yellow Vests joined the Black. They began to understand police brutality in other environments. And I think that myself, I think that it's always a, you know, surveillance versus uses, like you mentioned with the boulevards. I think in every era, there's different kinds of social movements, and that's what I was studying. So in the industrial era, kind of Marxist vision was assembly lines and people get together as workers. Now nobody works together. People are all spread out. But We have different ways. And also, I wrote an article once about New York City, that why did we have Occupy Wall Street? Because the neighborhoods I studied in the 80s, where there were neighborhood movements that could do things together in the neighborhood, occupy buildings, etc., they've all been gentrified. So they even, no working class neighborhoods the same way they used to be, Bushwick, Greenpoint, whatever. So now they met at Wall Street. That's a new tactic. So I think that people generate responses over time in different ways. I agree, there's surveillance now. And initially, people would sit there and sit in, and the police would take their pictures, and they would have identified people. And in France, they'd arrest them like 3 months later. But now, then people started wearing, covers so that when they're in the sit-in or in a way that they could be arrested, there's no vision that, So people have got ways of dealing with this. Whether it'll work or not, I don't know. And the yellow vests wrote all their, they had their voice on their backs, right? So they have these yellow vests, and on the back is all their messages. And that really is, they don't want their faces. I took no photos of faces because all their voice is on their back in black ink.
0: You actually write with a great deal of hope. Where does the hope come from after witnessing years of police violence in the different places that you've been? Political fragmentation, like we have here, the threats to democracy. In that pendulum between authoritarianism and democracy, where do you think we are? Do you think we're going deeper into fascism, or is, the rise of movements like No Kings and what people showed in Minnesota, is that showing that there's a rise of democracy?
1: I totally think it's always a struggle, and I think we're seeing it with the immigrant movements in Minnesota, Los Angeles, Chicago. We're seeing it with the shutdowns of the warehouses they tried to open in New Jersey, and we're seeing it over and over in the courts. I think there's a big battle for democracy, and so to me, that's what we can do. But I also, my hope, I was born right 5 years after World War II. My family was all involved in the anti-fascist movement. And we lived in South Africa. And my father told me, my cousins had run away from Germany, and now they were in South Africa, and they were not going to stop fighting fascism. So when the fascist government won in South Africa, they were going to stay. We left. But the thing is that they won 1994 liberation in South Africa. So I have a long-term sense of hope. I was grown up in it. And I feel I've been in so many, like I was on, people in this country won't know, but there was something called the Aldermaston movements when I was a kid. My parents took me marching from where they built the bombs in Aldermaston to London. It was about 60 miles. You had to sleep overnight. I loved it. But anyway, my parents took me when I was little. Well, they invented all kind of nuclear agreements. We may be breaking them now, but at the time when I was growing up, there were none. There were none. And people were afraid that Hiroshima would happen over and over again. So I have seen social movements having huge consequences. And I do think that there is no other thing to do for democracy but fight for your rights every single way and day that you can. And that's what I think Americans are beginning to do. I think that they have to figure out the way, and it's hard. We've been like had shock and awe with the destruction of AID, with the destruction of NIH, with the destruction of our judges, the Supreme Court. But in every society, we're not. We're in a moment that we can fight. We're not like Myanmar, where you have to, the professors are going out raising armies. We haven't reached that. So I think that we're in a place where we still have free speech, we still have open courts, we still have our newspapers, we still have NPR, we still have people like you. And everybody should be out there making use of every way that we still have a democracy to fight to keep it that way. That's, or to get it better. That's how I see it.
0: And I think your book is such a wonderful guide. I mean, wonderful stories, but also a profound political understanding that I think, is so useful to us as we go into this project of protecting and rebuilding democracy, or maybe building it more for the first time. Ida Susser, the book is The Yellow Vests and the Battle for Democracy. And listeners, this book is being offered by Ida Susser for free. We'll have the link on our page, but you can go to Routledge, which is the publisher, and probably Google within Routledge to get to the page of the book.
1: That's right. It's there. Also, if you go to Amazon, people buy books. It's got the download for free, the button for download for free, wherever they're selling the book, wherever. To me, I was studying all these people in the Commons who wouldn't have the money to buy the book. And so I felt that I had to do it. And I want people to have access to get however many pages, to look at the pictures, whatever. But there are pictures.
0: That's so wonderful. Really, really wonderful. Because I think the book is such an important book for people who are part of this movement to save our future.
1: Thank you very much.
0: Find a link to download a free copy of The Yellow Vests and the Battle for Democracy at writersvoice.net. On August 5th, Abdul El Sayed was declared the winner of Michigan's Democratic nomination for the U.S. Senate. He won it with a clear message: get money out of politics, put money in people's pockets, and pass Medicare for all. We take up the last demand as we return to an excerpt from my 2021 interview with El Sayed and physician Micah Johnson about their book, Medicare for All, A Citizen's Guide. As we begin, Micah Johnson has just explained that Medicare for All means universal coverage, everyone is included, and comprehensive coverage, including dental, vision, hearing, and long-term care. It would also sharply reduce the deductibles, copays, and other costs that can ruin people financially, even when they're insured. Now we'll hear Dr. Abdul El Sayed explain why American healthcare costs so much, how a single public insurer could negotiate lower prices, and why paying for Medicare for All is ultimately a question of whose budget matters most. Let's listen now. In another issue about the costs is also the cost of prescription drugs and in general, pricing power. Abdul, talk about the pricing power of Medicare for All and include in that, please, the approach to drug prices, which isn't as simple as it sounds.
2: One of the problems that we have right now is that we have 900 plus different health insurers in this country. And because there are 900 plus, none of them really has the power to set prices. And as we talked about earlier, they don't really have an incentive to reduce the overall price because they get paid as a fraction of what the overall price is. And if they're boxed into a particular fraction, the best single thing they can do is just maximize the absolute number there. And so that the fraction becomes a bigger number overall. And what Medicare for All would do, and one of the names that we call this is single-payer healthcare, is that rather than 900-plus different insurers, you end up having one, and that's the federal government. The federal government has no incentive to make money off of you, and so they don't really quite care that the pie gets bigger. In fact, they want the pie to be smaller because their responsibility is to we, the taxpayer. And so their interest then is to be able to reduce the overall price, and because there is one buyer, the federal government becomes what's called a monopsony. And a monopsony is like a mirror image of a monopoly. We all know in a monopoly, there is one seller of a good. In a monopsony, there's one buyer of a good. And that buyer also gets to set the price. And so Medicare for All, in making the government a monopsony, would reduce the overall cost of healthcare. Now, prescription drugs is a really critical cost that people are exposed to in our healthcare system in ways that force them to ration their prescription drugs, which can be deadly. And, in theory, Medicare could negotiate the prices of prescription drugs today, except for that the prescription drug industry is the single biggest lobbyist of government in the country. They've lobbied to the tune of $4.4 billion over the past 20 years to make sure, in part, that the federal government cannot legally negotiate with them. And that leaves our seniors rationing their prescription drugs. It leaves all of us paying way too much for these services. And so one of the goals of Medicare for All would be to strip out that provision for the pharmaceutical industry and force them to come to the negotiating table with the government on our behalf to bring down the cost of prescription drugs and to bring down the cost of healthcare generally.
0: And Abdul, the big question, as always said, how to pay for Medicare for All. And you know, what's interesting is that this book, Medicare for All, A Citizen's Guide, poses it as an ethical question. So talk about how to pay for it and what are the ethical issues at stake?
2: Yeah, I want to step back for a second because the most important thing to remember is that every single dollar, every single one that goes into our healthcare system comes out of somebody's pocket. We already pay for the bloated, overly expensive, inefficient, and highly ineffective system that we have today. And the real question I think we should be asking is, why do we pay for this system as we pay for it? You know, when people talk about the cost of Medicare for All, they often pose it as if government budgets are the most important thing. And I just don't believe that. I believe that people's personal and their kitchen table budgets are the most important thing. And right now, we know that it is extremely expensive. It's being paid for by employers and more importantly, by individuals. And then there's this huge out-of-pocket component that could fall on you like an axe of Sophocles at any time. And that poses a profound level of insecurity in our system. In the same way that we pay for health insurance now, which is that it comes out of our paycheck biweekly or monthly, Medicare for All would do the same. But instead of charging in a very regressive way where we don't ask corporations to pay enough for the costs and we ask individuals, particularly low-income individuals, particularly uninsured individuals, to shoulder too much of the burden, so much so, especially for uninsured people, that they just can't afford it, we would be financing this in a far more progressive way. And here's the thing, because of the overall savings that we talked about earlier, in terms of the overhead costs and the reduced pricing, the costs that even corporations and the rich would pay might decline. In fact, unless you're in like the top 1% or 2% of earning percentiles, you're liable to pay far less for your healthcare under a Medicare for All scenario. I ran for governor in Michigan, and when we costed out the cost of Medicare for All, even for large corporations who were asking to shoulder a large proportion of the cost, they were still paying less than they pay now. And that's because of the savings that the system and its efficiencies would create. And so right now, our healthcare system is paid for regressively, and it's far too expensive because we have no controls on overhead costs and pricing. And under Medicare for All, we would pay for the system far more progressively to cover everyone. And in the end, because of the reductions in pricing and the improved efficiency of the system, it would be far less expensive.
0: That was Dr. El Sayed talking with me in 2021 about the book he co-wrote with Dr. Micah Johnson, Medicare for All, A Citizen's Guide. Medicare for All is a key demand of El Sayed's campaign as he turns now to the general election battle for the U.S. Senate. Listen to my full conversation in 2021 with Dr. El Sayed.

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3: I'm Laura, and this is Laura Flanders and Friends. Welcome.
10: It's often said, you know, that I think horrible phrase, you're talking truth to Pa. Well, dear old Pa certainly doesn't want to hear the truth. You know, it's a very good idea, the truth. Doesn't want to lose its power. What you ought to do, what everybody ought to do, is tell the truth to the powerless and enable them to do something about it. He said at one point that even if he made only a small noise in the sort of atmosphere of the 1930s, in the atmosphere of continual crises, this would sound like a scream.
11: Dishonest reporting on war, racism, and politicians' lies, normalizing coverage of fascists campaigning for high office. If you are seeing too much of that sort of thing right now, know that you're not alone. And it's not the first time we've seen a situation like the one we're in today. Go back 90 years, for example, and you will find a prequel in the period that saw the rise of Adolf Hitler. What was the headline over the New York Times report on Hitler becoming Chancellor of Germany on January 31st, 1933? Well, here's what it was. Hitler puts aside aim to be dictator. And they continue, there is no warrant for immediate alarm. The more violent parts of Hitler's alleged program, he has himself in recent months been softening down or abandoning. Hitler, of course, went on to invade Poland, spark World War II, and implemented genocide, slaughtering 6 million Jews and millions of others, including disabled people, LGBT people, communists, and ethnic minorities. Today, we are going to learn about a young British journalist who, seeing what was happening at that time, quit his job with the prestigious London Times and founded The Week, an independent newsletter that became famous for its scoops and opposition to fascism and to the Western powers that were enabling its rise. He wrote under many pen names, including Frank Pitcairn, but his real name was Claude Coburn, and he's the topic of a new biography by his son, Patrick Coburn, titled Believe Nothing Until It Is Officially Denied, Claude Coburn and the Invention of Guerrilla Journalism. It's just out from Verso. Patrick is an award-winning journalist himself with a long expertise, especially in the Middle East. And if all that wasn't reason enough to focus here today, there's also the fact that Claude was my grandfather, making Patrick my uncle. Now, regular viewers of this program have already met my sister, my partner, and learned about my dad. So let's round out the family tree a little bit further. Welcome to the program, Patrick. It's great to have you.
10: Thank you for having me.
11: Let's talk about why this book now. Why did you decide that Claude, who had written several volumes of his own autobiography, deserved another look by you?
10: Obviously, I knew about him when I was growing up. And I knew what he'd done. He'd written an excellent autobiography in three volumes. And I think what tipped the balance in my mind towards writing a biography about him was in 2003, I asked MI5, the British equivalent of the FBI, if I could see his archive, what they had on him. Which I knew they might release because 50 years had passed.

0: I mean, enough time had passed for them to do so. I heard nothing, and then they released them 24 volumes or large files to the National Archives in Kew in London. And then I found that two things. One, there was an awful lot in them that I didn't know. Secondly, I'd often wondered if Claude's newsletter, The Week, all his campaigning against the Nazis and the government at the time, had had much impact on the powers that be. And I could see from the MI5 files that it had enormous influence at a time when the New York Times and others were saying that Hitler's bark would be worse than his bite. Claude had, horrible but graphic accounts of the persecution and murder of Jews in Germany. I mean, he had no doubt that this Hitler and the Nazis were the ultimate evil, long before any of the newspapers and politicians realized the same in thing in the US and UK.
1: He had that because he had spent time in Germany himself. He'd been in pre-war Berlin. Talk a little bit about his history and how you think he came to be so clear-sighted as to what was going on, to see it so clearly.
0: Well, his father was a British diplomat, so at quite an impressionable age, like it was about 16, he went to join his father in Budapest. Budapest the First World War had officially ended, but in a sense, it was still going on in Budapest. There were pogroms going on. There was Red Terror. There was White Terror. There was eventually a very nasty dictatorship. So he was very plugged into the politics of Central Europe. He learnt German. He was went to Berlin. He worked for the London Times. He spoke perfect German. He then later returned. He went to the US just before the Great Crash. He covered that. Then in 1932, through German friends, he knew things that were getting worse and worse in Berlin. So he resigned from the Times. He was a New York correspondent, one of the New York correspondents, and returned to first to Vienna and then to Germany, and found things that, bad though he thought they'd be, they were even worse. Because these were the last days of the Weimar Republic. These were the, Nazi stormtroopers were already in the streets. And then, about 48 hours before Hitler took power, Claude was told by friends, it'd be a really good idea to get out, that they've got your name on a list. And he thought for a moment, maybe I'll stay, I've got a British passport. And then common sense reasserted itself, and he got on the train to Vienna. So he just got out. Then he thought, got there. He had no money. He didn't have a job. But he thought, what can I do to oppose this ultimate evil? So he had very precise ideas how this would be done. So he set up this newsletter, The Week, in London in an attic. And he filled it. It was filled with scoops from the beginning. His idea was to influence the influencers. He knew it wouldn't get to that number of people. But he hoped it could get to people who were really interested in what was going on. It would get to journalists, it would get to politicians, and so forth. But that sort of idea only works if you can really provide the goods in terms of information that other people don't have, which he did, which is the real reason why it took off and became influential.
1: There's a part in his memoir that you quote in your book where he's describing what people are actually saying in the capitals of Europe and how refugees from Germany are quite clear about what's happening and speaking in panicked, or if not panicked, at least super concerned terms. He then points out that the language, that what is being said and the way that it's being said is simply not appearing in the newspapers of the day. Can you talk about the significance of that and the parallels, if you see them, to this moment?
0: Yes, there was a great sort of vacuum of information about what a lot of people knew what was happening and what was appearing in the media. Now, this doesn't really, I think, really come across in history books, because newspapers in general, I mean, invariably, in fact, don't want to admit to their own failings, to their own failings and in terms of Hitler or any other big historic event, you know, be it the invasion of Iraq, be it what's happening at the moment in Gaza and Lebanon. So I think this became somewhat obscured later. But he felt that it was very discouraging that people, this wasn't in the newspapers. But he also thought it's very encouraging in a way, because he could fill that vacuum. So he sort of felt that, I mean, he said at one point that even if he made only a small noise in the sort of atmosphere of the 1930s, in the atmosphere of continual crises, this would sound like a scream. And in many ways, it did. So his calculation worked out. He felt it was something that would work when you had an era of continual crisis, or a series of crises as you had in the 1930s. And that was again a reason for writing the book now, because it seems to me the 2020s are rather like the 1930s, that we have one crisis succeeding each other, another. We have these crises turning into wars. You know, the 1930s became known as the devil's decade. In a way, I think one could use the same words to describe the 2020s.
1: One moment that summarizes to me, or at least sort of sums up a lot of the parallels, is the moment where the British Prime Minister, Neville Chamberlain, takes to the pulpit, as it were, the podium, to declare that he has a relationship with Adolf Hitler. They've met, and that there is not war but peace in the offing. This is 1938. Here's a snippet of that speech.
2: This morning, I had another talk with the German Chancellor, Herr Hitler. And here is the paper which bears his name upon it as well as mine. We regard the agreement signed last night and the Anglo-German naval agreement as symbolic of the desire of our two peoples never to go to war with one another again.
1: That was Neville Chamberlain speaking in 1938 in the famous Peace in Our Time speech. Forgive me if I'm exaggerating, but I hear in that a version of what we have been hearing all year from the U.S. President, Joe Biden, in relation to Israel and Gaza. A ceasefire is in the works. Just a little bit longer, just a little bit longer. We're working ceaselessly. Kamala Harris says the same thing. Is that, am I being hyperbolic here?
0: No, unfortunately not, I think. You know, it's sort of, and I think that was Claude's great frustration, as one might feel frustrated now, that it was pretty obvious what was going on. It was pretty obvious that things were going to get worse. Yet those who were meant to be in charge kept on announcing that, you know, peace was just around the corner, that things weren't as bad as they looked. So, yeah, I think the parallel is all too strong.
1: Why do you think, as somebody who's written for mainstream, mainline publications like The Independent and others, Patrick, why do you think mainstream media is so bad at sounding an alarm? Are they invested in there not being war, us not naming fascism? Are they simply scared, intimidated from saying the things they really know to be true? Is it this kind of illusion of objectivity, that if we actually sound anything other than normal, we'll be considered biased? What is it? What holds journalists and their publications back?
0: Well, a lot of them sort of basically reflect the attitudes of the government of the country they're in. You know, they will reflect the attitude of the proprietor. Certainly the press often have amnesia about this. I mean, at the time that Neville Chamberlain was speaking in 1938, it was pretty well known none of the established press wanted to disagreeing with him. You know, what can one do about it? Well, Claude felt, well, one simple thing, and this is reflected in the title of the book, which is skepticism for individual, whether you read a newspaper, watching television, or any other part of the news news outlets, just to be skeptical and not to believe anything, and it's officially denied. It's amazing how many people, including lots of journalists, don't focus on the fact that so much of what they're being told is partisan, that those who tell leak them things have very good reasons for doing so. And, you know, you find this not just in the present war, but as I've been sort of war correspondent in the Middle East and have covered wars elsewhere. And it sort of amazes me rather in retrospect how very crucial things were misreported by the press. You know, I remember in 2001 in Afghanistan, it was fairly obvious if one was reporting day to day that the Taliban hadn't been defeated, they'd gone home. But the media sort of reported that they were out of business, no need to pay any attention to those guys anymore. Well, look what happened since. In 2003, you know, the Iraqi army completely defeated, mission accomplished. You know, we can put our own guys in to rule in Baghdad. Completely untrue. Most of the Iraqi army had gone home. There was no way the Iraqis going to accept an occupation. You know, and the revelations often, you know, about what's really happening often don't come from the mass media. They come from politicians or they come from elsewhere.
1: I want to come back to the Middle East in a second, but before...
3: This is Laura Flanders and Friends, and today it's family. Laura is joined by her uncle, award-winning journalist Patrick Colburn. They're discussing the subject of his latest book, a biography about his father, journalist Claude Colburn. Believe nothing until it is officially denied. Claude Colburn and the Invention of Guerrilla Journalism is out now on Verso Books. As a young British journalist covering Germany in the 1930s, Claude founded his own newsletter, The Week, which became famous for its opposition to fascism and the Western powers that were enabling it. You can watch the show and see pictures of the family and Laura's grandparents and watch on demand through the links at lauraflanders.org. While you're there, please take a moment to subscribe to our newsletter. That way, you'll receive information on all of our web exclusives, including the full uncut conversation from today's show. The discussion continues, but first here's Skull Tax by The Broken Record, featuring Anthony Joseph from the full-length album The Architecture of Oppression, Part 2, released on Barely Breaking Even Records, or BBE.

0: I want to come back to the Middle East in a second, but before we do, the part, one of the aspects of the book that is so helpful to me and gratifying in a sense is that you add lots of people back into the story that didn't get much of a do in a lot of Claude's autobiographical writings, and paint a picture of Claude in at work, but a lot of other people with him. My grandmother is mentioned, Hope Hale Davis, Jean Ross. Do you want to talk a bit, Gerda Toro? You want to talk a little bit about some of the characters in Claude's life that fill out the picture? Because I found it striking, the community, the company that he was in at that time.
1: Sure. I mean, at quite an early stage, when he was at university, when he was at Oxford, his sort of closest pal was Graham Greene, the novelist, and there was a cousin, Evelyn Waugh, another novelist. These were very sort of close friends of his. They don't get much of a mention in his autobiography, but rather amazingly, his first two wives don't get mentioned at all. The first, Hope Hale, who was a journalist in New York, whom he married in 1931, and had a daughter by. And she thought of writing about him and their relationship, and also about his second wife, Jean Ross, who was the model for Christopher Isherwood's Sally Bowles, you know, in Cabaret and elsewhere, but originally in Isherwood's novella about Sally Bowles in Berlin, who Hope rather amazingly became a very best friend of. And I found that extraordinarily interesting.
0: I mean, it's kind of extraordinary that he left the Jean and Hope out of his other autobiographies. Any insight into why?
1: Maybe just sort of too complicated.
0: complication that helped bring me to being. I take it seriously. Right. I take umbrage.
1: You take umbrage?
0: Don't get me wrong. I adored Claude and admired him tremendously, a huge hero in my life. But I have to say, I was glad to see that you both found writings by my grandmother that hadn't been published and that they helped to add so much to the story. Did you get any clearer as to what had influenced Claude, what caused him to have the politics that he had? And do you want to describe that just a little bit?
1: He was pretty sort of rebellious from an early stage. He started up, even as a 15-year-old at school, two sort of different newspapers, handwritten, which are very sort of critical of the school authorities, and both of which were banned. He became a communist, joined the Communist Party after getting back from Germany, because he thought they were the only people who had the sort of fanaticism in the organization to fight Hitler. He also thought that in Spain, that only through sort of organization, their sort of organization and arms from the Soviet Union, did they stand the slightest chance of winning. You know, they weren't just fighting Franco, they were fighting Mussolini had sent 80,000 troops, Hitler had sent the Luftwaffe, which carried out Guernica. His feeling was that in Germany and later in Britain, that people said, why aren't you more moderate? And he said, the problem is the moderates never do anything apart from telling him to be more moderate. And he felt that right through. So he felt that the effective opposition to appeasement of Germany, effective opposition to the government at, in Britain, what you required was to be organized by people who are pretty fanatical. But then you immediately had to get a very broad band of public opinion, which could include people who are very conservative in many ways, to stand with you. And then you could be quite effective. So you had quite well-worked theories of how you could oppose the powers that be, the authorities, and have an impact.
0: I mentioned at the top that you had brothers. You have two, Andrew and Alexander. Alexander, much missed, passed away a few years ago. His publication, Counterpunch, surely is an example of the kind of guerrilla journalism that you describe. Your other brother, Andrew, has been doing extraordinary reporting on the role of Amazon in this moment, in providing IT services and satellite services to the Israeli Defense Force, so-called. The family continues to do this work. I'd love to ask you the question, Patrick, that I ask all of our guests, which is what you think the story will be that future journalists will tell of now.
1: I think they'll be pretty astonished, particularly Gaza and Lebanon and Iran. You know, I covered many previous wars in the Middle East. You know, usually the U.S. may have been complicit with Israel in various attacks and invasions, but after a bit, they would restrain them. That hasn't happened this time. This is pretty extraordinary. The role of the Biden administration was something I didn't expect. So it happened quicker. It happened when it didn't have to happen. And it'd be an awful lot worse than I imagined. So likewise, in the 1930s, you know, there was inevitability of what was going to happen after Hitler came to power, after Franco had won the civil war in Spain, or was winning, the rise of fascism, very difficult to stop. And in one sense, Claude did get exactly what he wanted at the end of the day, which he'd rather to his own amazement, which was he'd wanted a British government and indeed a US government fully committed to fighting fascism and the Nazis and Hitler. Eventually that happened. He said they could only do this in alliance with the Soviet Union. That happened too. Two-thirds of the German army was on the Eastern Front come D-Day. And in Britain, you had a sort of popular front government that sort of united everybody. So I don't think one should sort of depress oneself too much. Claude, it's often said, you know, that I think horrible phrase, you know, talking truth to power. Well, dear old power certainly doesn't want to hear the truth. You know, it's a very good idea, the truth, doesn't want to lose its power. What you ought to do, what everybody ought to do, is tell the truth to the powerless and enable them to do something about it.
0: Patrick Coben, thank you so much for joining us. We will put all the information about your rest of your books and this new one, Believe Nothing Till It's Officially Denied, out now from Verso at our website.
1: Thank you.
0: I remember Claude as my grandfather, and I spent the most time with him that I ever did in the first weeks following my father's sudden death. I was just 13, and even though our families weren't particularly close, my mother packed me off to stay with Claude and Patricia at their home in Ireland in those first weeks. What I remember most was how much time, in fact, Claude had for young people like myself, how seriously he took me, wanting to know what I thought, assuming I was thinking about more than others might suspect. He shared articles in the news, talked truly about what I was doing, showed interest, made fun of people. We had a lot of good times together. I noticed that, and noticed too how much time he had for animals and for people that others might consider dull. There aren't any dull people, he would say, just bad questions. Find the right question and you'll find the subject that just about everyone has inside them, in which they are truly an interested and interesting expert. I don't know quite what the relevance of all this is for this particularly fraught moment, but I think there is some. Spend more time with young people. Assume they're thinking about more deeply than others might suspect. I don't know. We all might get smarter that way. In the meantime, you can find my uncut conversation with Uncle Patrick and all my conversations with Alexander and Andrew in our archives at lauraflanders.org. That uncut conversation comes directly to subscribers to our free podcast. I hope you'll join them. Till the next time, stay kind, stay curious, and why not add brave?
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0: This show is produced by yours truly, Laura Flanders, along with Sabrina Artel, Jeremiah Cothran, Veronica Delgado, Erica Harley, Jeanette Hernandez, Jeannie Hopper, Sarah Miller, Nat Needham, David Neumann, and Rory O'Connor.
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3: No one in my family understood my new life as an actor. 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
8: Welcome to Life, Death, and the Kitchen Sink, Season 2, Episode 66. I'm Lady T, your passion catalyst, motivational muse, lifestylist, and travel companion. Today's topic is there anything worse than death?

Welcome back to Life, Death, and the Kitchen Sink, the show where we explore the big questions with the same curiosity we bring to the junk drawer. I'm Lady T, coming to you from inside the WBDY studios. Today's question is one that makes most people pause. Is there anything worse than death? Some say no, some say absolutely, and some say, it depends on the day. I'm from the absolutely camp. We humans experience griefs that happen long before our bodies stop. There are losses that unfold while we're still breathing. And today, we're naming them. Not to frighten, not to upset, but to illuminate. The first one I want to talk about is loss of meaning. Meaning is the quiet architecture of a life. When it collapses, everything else feels unstable. People describe loss of meaning as a kind of internal dimming, like someone has turned down the lights and forgot to turn them back up. It's the collapse of an internal story a person uses to understand themselves. It's not necessarily depression, not apathy, although those can accompany it. Loss of meaning is an existential disorientation, a sense that the compass has stopped pointing anywhere. People many times describe it as I don't recognize my life anymore. I'm here, but I'm not in it. I'm living, but not living for anything. This is the kind of suffering that can feel worse than death because it erodes the why behind every breath. Death is final, but it's coherent. Loss of meaning is ongoing and confusing. It's a living grief, an ache that doesn't have a funeral, a ritual, or a name. Meaning doesn't disappear all at once. Most of the time, it frays, it thins, and sometimes it returns in unexpected ways. Loss of meaning doesn't have to be the end of a story. It's the moment the story asks to be rewritten. So sometimes the question isn't, what is my purpose? But what wants to matter to me now? Meaning is not a destination. It's a relationship, one that can be rekindled. All right, this is a biggie one, I think, for many, many people today. And might even be a personal one for me, but estrangement. Estrangement is grief with birthdays. It's the empty chair at Thanksgiving. It's the phone that doesn't ring anymore. Estrangement isn't just we don't talk. It's the collapse of a relationship bridge that once felt foundational. It's grief without a funeral. Pain without closure. Love without access. This is why people say estrangement can feel worse than death, because the relationship is neither fully present nor fully gone. And because family is supposed to be the given, the default, the unshakable, when that bond breaks, people question, if my own family doesn't know me, who does? If I'm not the daughter, son, sibling anymore, who am I? What does family even mean now? Estrangement destabilizes identity, belonging, and the pathology of family itself. Estrangement is the grief of living. It's the ache of what could have been, the shadow of what was, and the quiet courage of choosing yourself. So sometimes the question isn't, how do I fix this? But How do I live well even with this? Okay, the next one I want to talk about is loss of autonomy. This is a biggie one too, especially near the end of life. For many, the fear isn't death, it's losing the ability to choose. Autonomy is dignity. Autonomy is identity. Autonomy is the ability to say yes, no, or not today.
When illness, aging, or circumstances takes that away, people often say, this is just not living. When autonomy erodes, people often say they feel like a visitor in their own life, a burden, a body being managed, a person whose preferences no longer matter. This is why the loss of autonomy can feel worse than death, because it dissolves the sense of being a full human in the world. Death is final, but it doesn't strip your identity. Loss of autonomy can. Autonomy is the soul's steering wheel. Without it, life can feel like a ride you just didn't sign up for. Loss of autonomy isn't just about dependence. It's about dignity. It's about the human need to feel like a participant in one's own life. Sometimes the question isn't, how do we give people independence, but how do we honor their agency, even in small ways? Because you see, autonomy is not a luxury. It's a form of love. Okay, here's another biggie. Regret. Who doesn't have regret in their life, right? I don't think we'd be human if we didn't have regret in our lives. Because regret is one of the most human experiences that we can have, and one of the most misunderstood. It isn't a moral failure or a sign of weakness. It's a sign that you cared, that you were awake in your own life, and that you can see things now that you couldn't see then. Regret is a ghost that doesn't wait for death, however. It sits in the kitchen table at 3 a.m. It whispers, why didn't you? Why didn't you say that? Why did you say that? But regret is what I try to refer to as compost. Given time, it becomes wisdom, humility, and tenderness. We hope. It's not a punishment. It's a perspective. It's the teacher that arrives late. It shows you what mattered. It shows you who you were. And it shows who you want to be now. So the question shouldn't be, how do I get rid of regret? It's more about, how do I live well with the regrets I carry? Okay, another one is loneliness. Loneliness isn't necessarily the absence of people. It's the absence of being seen. Humans, as we all know or should know, are wired for connection. Isolation can feel like erosion, a slow dissolving of yourself. But loneliness is interruptible. I like that word, interruptible. One brave hello can change someone's entire landscape. Loneliness is the gap between the connection we need and the connection we have. It's not necessarily about numbers of people, but it's about quality of presence. People often describe it as, I'm surrounded, but I'm invisible. I'm alive, but no one notices me over here. Loneliness is suffering because it undermines the human need to belong. Death is final. Loneliness is ongoing. It's a living grief that reports or repeats every day. Loneliness corrodes meaning, identity, and sometimes even physical health. Loneliness is not the absence of people, it's the absence of being seen. So the real question isn't, am I alone? Or is it, who sees me, and how do I let myself be seen? That's an interesting one, huh? Who sees me? But more importantly, how do I let myself be seen? Leave you to think on that one for a minute.

Okay. Here's the twist in all of that. And thank goodness there's a twist, right? Every, quotes, worse than death, unquotes, moment is also a doorway. Meaning can be rebuilt. Estrangement can soften or be repaired. Autonomy can be reimagined. Regret can be composted. And loneliness can be interrupted. I never, ever, ever want this show to be about despair. I want it to be about the resilience tucked inside of every human story and every human being. The losses we've discussed today, that was the loss of meaning, estrangement, loss of autonomy, regret, and loneliness, all reveal that there are worse things than death itself. Pain can be managed. Breath can be supported. But the ache of disconnection, invisibility, or unfinished stories often cuts deeper than death itself. And sometimes, sadly, they cannot be fixed before death. Some estrangements will never mend. Some stories will remain unfinished. Some identities will never be fully recognized by family or society. And some disconnections cannot be bridged in time. These are not failures, though. They're simply the realities of human life. End-of-life work isn't just for hospice teams or end-of-life doulas. It belongs to everyone who finds themselves witnessing a death journey, whether it be family, friends, neighbors, even strangers who happen to be present. It's human work, not professionalized work alone. And it's not about erasing these realities, these stronger than, you know, or more hurtful than death itself incidences. It's about witnessing them, honoring them, and sometimes ritualizing them so that they're not carried alone. It is true, not everything can be repaired at the end of a life, but everything can be witnessed. Sometimes healing is not about fixing the ache, and more times than none, it's about saying you are not alone in this unfinished story. End-of-life work is not a job title. You want to know what it is? It's a human inheritance. Every witness, whether family, friend, or stranger, has the capacity to bring presence, dignity, and meaning to the threshold. Sometimes, and more times than none, the most powerful act isn't about fixing it. It's but simply staying close, witnessing, holding someone's hand, saying, I'm here for you. It's okay. So maybe the real question isn't, is there anything worse than death? Maybe it's, what makes life worth staying for? And how do we help each other find it again and again and again, even in the dark? Whew, pretty powerful one, I must say, this week, huh? So maybe the real question isn't, is there anything worse than death? Remember, I said absolutely. Maybe the question we need to start asking is, what makes life worth staying for? And how do we, everyone, every human, every person walking this green earth, help each other find it again and again and over, even in the dark? Whew. And so we've arrived at the edge of today's conversation.
When you find yourself walking along someone in their death journey, remember, end-of-life work belongs to all of us, whether at the bedside, in the hospital, in the kitchen, or holding vigil in the quiet hours. To witness is to honor, and witnessing is a gift that anyone can offer. It's an act of love for humanness, yours, mine, everyone's. So if you've been moved by today's show, like I have, in any way, I invite you to share your stories of things that may be worse than death on our Facebook page, or to me personally, if you don't want it to be public, but you just want to, you know, throw it against somebody, let somebody else's ears hear it, and maybe help you walk through it. You can email me personally at Tracy, that's T-R-E-C-I, at BundyMuseum.org. And let's keep the conversation going, because that's really what this show is about. Offering alternatives, bringing them to light, and continuing the conversation. So thanks for listening, for wondering, for daring to sit with the griefs that happened long before our bodies stop. And until next time, keep living, keep noticing, and keep reaching for the threads of meaning. Because even in endings, beginnings are waiting.

0: And that's it for today's episode of Life, Death, and the Kitchen Sink. 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Today's show is brought to you by Death Cafe The Southern Tier. You can find us on Facebook at Death Cafe Binghamton, NY. 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
1: 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I'm Scott. Scott from Swan's Island. You're listening to Swan Song on WERU. And let me say that in the correct and full way. 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The number is 207-469-6600, so you know, that should be in your contacts in your phone, I hope. Anyway, I've got Joan Shelley for you. Cycle is the song. Glenn Hansard with Eddie Vedder and Jake Clemens with the Drive All Night song. Then the Frames with Downhill From Here. And then Don Contesenti with The Other Side. Hope you're doing well. And remember, WERU needs your help. This is the last day of the pledge drive. And you can call in and get a live person at 7:00.

Alrighty then. Hi, I'm Scott. This is Swan Song. I'm recording this show so that you can hear it on Saturday. Can't get to the mainland in time to, unless I did it later in the day show, and it would be a, I'd have to bring my three black labs. And this is we're on WERU, and it's the last day of the pledge drive. So around 7, you can give a call, and that'll be 469-6600, area code 207, if you're out of state. And, yeah, support community radio. That last song was Don Conoscenti, The Other Side. The Frames gave us Downhill From Here. It didn't sound like it, but it was Glenn Hansard, the lead vocalist there. Then we heard Drive All Night, a Glenn Hansard song with Eddie Vedder helping out. We started out with Joan Shelley and the song Cycle. Coming up, I've got Mama's Broke is the name of the band, and the song is Heaven. David Roth is going to give us a song called Rising in Love as opposed to Falling in Love. David's a friend. I almost met Glenn Hansard, but no, I couldn't get in the show. I'm kind of spoiled. I get into a lot of shows for free. Anyway, I couldn't afford to go to the Glenn Hansard show that I could get to. So I've never seen him play, but anyway, that's real irrelevant. Then I'm going to finish up this coming up set with Peter Case's Paradise song. So here's Mama's Broke with Heaven. So even if you're broke, we could use a couple bucks. Keep this thing going. 7 o'clock or online right now. Thank you.

then. Hi, I'm Scott. This is Swan Song that you're listening to on WERU. And I hope you have it in your heart to pledge and keep this thing alive. When it comes to 7 o'clock, there'll be a live person in there in the studio. And I'm recording on Swan's Island. you heard... what did you hear? You heard Arum Ray, A-R-U-M Ray, R-A-E, with the song Should I. Peter Case gave us Paradise, etc. David Roth sang Rising in Love, and we started out with the group, the two women called Mama's Broke, and the song was called Heaven. And I don't have anything to say other than please support community radio. So coming up, I've got Caitlin Carey with Ryan Adams singing a song called The Battle. Then a song I've played before, Bella White's song called Stuff. Then a Glenn Hansard song called Rare Bird. And I think we're going to run out of time pretty soon. So here's Ryan Adams and Caitlin Carey.

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And stand your ground.

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Beautiful, I don't turn away.

0: party then. That was I'm With Her, Sarah Giroux, Aoife O'Donovan, and Sarah Watkins. They're at the Criterion in Bar Harbor on the 17th. That's a Monday night, 7 o'clock. And there's still some tickets available. I noticed that they were up into the V's and Z's, and so there aren't very many tickets left. So you got to get on that. Bar Harbor, Criterion Theater. And before I'm With Her, we heard Rare Bird, the song, Glenn Hansard, the artist. Bella White gave us Stuff, and Caitlin Carey and Ryan Adams sang The Battle. So thank you so much for listening, and be sure to call in after 7, and it's 207-469-6600, and the human being that's live and waiting to hear from you is very polite and would love to hear from you, and thank you for pledging. Thank you for keeping this thing going. And, have a great week. We'll see you next week.
1: This is Brenda Hillman reading Porcelain Musician in a Child's Bedroom. Who can tell you not to mourn the dust? If you want to mourn the dust, go right ahead. Or the afternoon light sending circles to kaolin feet, some music taken in, some not music taken in, or the Dresden, London, unknown by history or imagination maker who made her and died soon after, non-living that outlives the living. Oops, the critics said don't use abstractions. Or the six of carbons from the start of time, spinning as, not in, ceramic skin, the keyboard unchipped as of this writing. When the music lessons went less well, your mother settled for your writing. You could say settled like dust on porcelain, but dust, the noun and verb that is a thing and isn't, drifted. Its dreamy abstract qualities sent off with a cloth till nothing said you had to, or you didn't.
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Good morning and welcome to the Saturday Morning Coffee House. My name is Steve, and for the next 3 hours, we'll be doing music, folk music, and look at today's weather. Today, showers are likely with patchy fog, a high temperature of 81 degrees, and tonight, a slight chance of thunderstorms and patchy fog, low around 65. And tomorrow we'll have patchy dense fog and then a chance of showers with a high of around 86 degrees. 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

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Box 170, East Orland, Maine 04431. 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We're going to start with Tommy Emmanuel. Enjoy.

0: Is this thing on? How about yours?
1: Yes, I can hear you. Can you hear me?
0: Yeah, great. Good morning.
1: Good morning.
0: This is Steve, and I'm happy to welcome Pat Pugh to the show and to help me convey to you the importance of supporting community radio and convey to you also our gratitude for all of your past support.
1: Absolutely. This has been a wonderful week. A lot of support has been shown already, but Steve, we need more.
0: Well, of course we do.
1: Always need more, right?
0: Yeah, you're right.
1: I mean, there's so many things that listener support helps support. So we are grateful for all of the support that has been shown to this point, but we have almost three more hours, and we need more support.
0: So to donate to the station, very simple. You can call us at 207-469-6600. And we have at least two, probably three or four phone answers ready to take your call. And then you just let us know what you'd like to give, and we'll take care of the details. And if you want to send us a message or make a request or just stand up and be counted.
1: Yes.
0: Because this is your opportunity, your last opportunity for
1: a couple of months anyway.
0: Yeah. but it's always a lot of fun to wrap this up with you, Pat. It's just a great feeling to have people calling in and giving us the support that makes this possible. And it is not possible without support from the community.
1: We have to have our listeners. Yeah. We have to have all of our programmers, all of our volunteers. But most importantly, we need our listeners who then support us and keep this radio station going. And that's what we all want.
0: WERU.org is a very easy donate button there. If you don't want to talk to anybody this morning, and I certainly understand that, but if you'd like to call in your pledge, 207-469-6600, and thank you.
1: Thank you.

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1: We are. 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
0: A wonderful anonymous donor.
1: Yes.
0: Makes those, or donors that make those matches possible. We're grateful to them, and we're grateful to you. You can also go online at weru.org. Your pledge will also be matched. And it's a very simple process, but the main thing is to step forward and be counted, because this is your opportunity.
1: It is, and it's a wonderful opportunity to you sit there and enjoy all of the different programs that the programmers put together. They put a lot of time and effort into making these programs very special. They all have different genres, and so that's what makes it fun to listen all day long, because you never know what the next program is going to be, and they're all wonderful. We're very grateful.
0: It's like the weather in Maine. If you don't like it, just wait a minute.
1: Very true. Very true.
0: So let me tell you what we've heard. We started with Leo Kottke, the fisherman. Tom Emanuel gave us Mombasa, and that featured Yasmin Williams from his CD, Accomplice 2. The Honey Dewdrops gave us 1918, and Tommy Emanuel, once again with help from David Grisman, did 7 Come 11. Ennio Morricone, the famous film composer for soundtracks and stuff, gave us Gabriel's Oboe from the movie The Mission. And Mark Schatz gave us Gypsy Dance from his brand new Old Time Way. That brings us up to date, and let's continue.
1: Continue making those phone calls, 207-469-6600. 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
0: Good job. thanks for everything, folks. Thanks for calling, 207-469-6600.
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3: This is your Cosmic Curator with a look at the stars for today, August 8th, 2026, and the days ahead. Well, days, that's D-A-Z-E, could be a good word to describe this week because we are in eclipse season. We have a total solar eclipse on Wednesday, August 12th, and a lunar eclipse on the 27th. Now, eclipses block out the rays of the sun in a solar eclipse and the moon's rays in a lunar eclipse. As a result, people often report feeling out of sorts. They're cut off from their feelings, their inner guidance. In the absence of the solar and lunar energy, what can happen and what people say is that they feel a surge of unwanted emotions. Things like old fears that have been hiding come out and scare us. At the same time, there can be feelings of obsession and cravings. So how's that for a conflict? Fear and obsession. Well, it's a celestial event that was dreaded by the ancients and considered a harbinger of something not so good, usually the death of a king or the loss of a leader, conquest by a foreign invader. Then, of course, plagues, famines, and locusts. So the effect of an eclipse peaks at the day of the eclipse and begins to diminish, usually over the next few months. However, when a transiting planet moves over the eclipse point, it can act as a trigger. We'll talk about the triggers in later broadcasts. We don't have to worry about that right yet. So, if the eclipse has you feeling not quite like yourself, it will pass. Just don't make it worse. In other words, you can let your thinking take you into a very dark place under these signs. And I mean, that's what eclipse is, a dark place. Now, elsewhere in the sky, the moon is in Taurus. Taurus is the moon's favorite sign. And the Taurus moon is actually a good counterbalance for the potential for tumultuous emotions today. Taurus moons are steady, stable, and reliable. So today gets a good vibe, and all things that appreciate beauty, enjoyment, art, and that beautiful dance of love. It's when the moon moves on Sunday and Monday that the week begins to get dicey. On Sunday night, the moon crosses paths with Mars and Gemini. That's a mutable air sign. And Gemini is all about communications, thinking, and writing. Mars and the moon in Gemini is an explosive combination. It's a tantrum kind of energy. Yeah, adults have tantrums all the time. So watch out for that moon-Mars energy Sunday night and going into Monday morning. Now, with Mars in Gemini, thinking can be overactive because Mars always stimulates the sign that it's in. So when Mars is in Gemini, it can be so much thinking that confusion reigns. And the overactive thinking and blends with emotions that are not steady, well, should be a tweet storm along with a blizzard of communications. Well, thinking right now is further muddled with Mercury, the planet of reason and rational clear thinking, and a water sign, namely Cancer, the cardinal water sign. Mercury and Cancer can make a person lead with their feelings rather than with kind of rational thinking. There's nothing wrong with feelings, but they're not always very reliable. So watch out for that. Now, finally, the cherry on the cake is Venus in Virgo. Virgo is great at details and being critical, but Venus in Virgo can turn relationships into a festivity of critical barbs. Venus doesn't mind a mess, but Virgo hates it. This is like someone with OCD in a frat house. On the positive side, Venus in Virgo is excellent for acts of selfless service. So it's a good time to pitch in and lend a hand to your community. Well, that's it for this edition of the Cosmic Curator. And remember the Cosmic Disclaimer. It's the wise person that rules their stars and a fool who is ruled by them. That's it for now. We'll see you next week right here on 89.9 FM Blue Hill or streaming around the globe at WERU.org or that great WERU app. That's it for now. Over and out.
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0: That was Joe Mavis doing song Joke on the Puppy.
1: Hi, Steve.
0: Hi, Pat.
1: Hi, everybody out
0: Welcome
1: there.
0: Welcome back.
1: Thank
0: Welcome.
1: You.
0: And good morning to everybody who's just tuning in.
1: Yes.
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1: It is. 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
0: As you have been.
1: As you have been. And we know you will continue to be. 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And by your donation, which will be matched today, that guarantees that we'll be able to keep going. And much, much appreciated.
0: And thank you. Thank you, especially if you've never pledged before. It'd be great to hear from a few new members this morning. And it's a very simple and easy thing to do. And you'll feel better, and you'll listen differently after you pledge. So 207-469-6600 or weru.org. Thanks for hanging around.

0: is Tim O'Brien and Daryl Scott gave us Early Morning Rain, and I love the title of this album. We're usually a lot better than this.
1: Well, Steve, things are getting better right now. We've had our first call, and a big thank you to Ned from Bar Harbor. He's a sustainer with additional gift this morning, and Ned is also a Sunday morning coffee house host. So thank you so much, Ned. And Ned says, deep appreciation for Steve and Pat. Thank you.
0: Well, likewise.
1: Yes.
0: Thank you, Ned.
1: Absolutely. So now we have our first call. Now we want everybody. We have all these phone people sitting here waiting.
0: Jump right in. The water's fine.
1: It is. And Paul and Sophie and Brian are all waiting to talk to you and take your donation, which is being matched today.
0: 207-469-6600. And thank you.
1: Thank you.

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1: Join WERU and Irsay for a benefit performance August 15th. Between a Laugh and a Hard Place, an evening where stories, music, and conversation meet at the intersection of humor and heartbreak. 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
4: Today's weather will be bring us showers that are likely and patchy fog with a high temperature of 81 degrees. Tonight, a slight chance of thunderstorms and patchy fog. And tomorrow will be hot with a high temperature of 88. We'll have patchy, dense fog and a chance of showers. My name is Steve, and we're wrapping up. I'm here with Pat Pugh. We're wrapping up the summer membership drive. And we hope you'll give us a call at 207-469-6600 or go online at WERU.org. 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
5: 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And what do we have, Steve?
4: 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He's from Green Cove Springs, Florida. Thank you, Mike.
5: Wonderful. Thank you, Mike.
4: And his pledge was matched.
5: Yes, as all will be.
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0: We heard David Dotson doing the title cut from his CD of 2011, Goldenrod. Moving backwards, Jamie Stone with Margaret Glaspie on vocals did Lazy John from Jamie Stone's Lomax project. Gray Larson and Andre Marchand did Who Will Help Me Through the Woods from their CD The Orange Tree. Peter, Paul, and Mary gave us Tiny Sparrow. And Ian and Sylvia did Someday Soon. And I'm here with Pat Pugh, and we are here to ask you to give us a call.
1: Yes, we are. And also to thank someone who did give us a call and a donation that was matched. And that is Mark from Friendship. It's a renewal. And he says he enjoys the radio station. We're so glad you do, Mark, and thank you for your donation.
0: Thank you, Mark. It's this matching business. What is that?
1: Well, we have some very, very dedicated donors that love the station so much that they offer to give a donation that will let other people give a donation and match it that way. So it really, your $10 and their $10 gives us $20, which is very, very helpful. So, yeah, matching is very important.
0: 207-469-6600. We'd love to hear from some people this morning.
1: Yes,
0: some more people.
1: More people, please.
0: It's time. We're wrapping up the drive, and so we'd love to hear from a whole bunch of you.
1: We would indeed.
0: 207-469-6600.

0: That was the Good Lovelies doing I Want from their self-titled CD. Before that, we heard Sierra Farrell doing American Dreaming and David Dotson. I think I brought you up to speed on that. It's the Coffee House. We're wrapping up our summer membership drive. The number to call
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0: And we're going to be moving into our 8:30 feature, Earthwise, with Anu Dudley. 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
1: Whenever.
0: We'd love to hear you from you sooner than later.
1: Yes, absolutely. And donations are being matched, so get in on that, please.
0: Hooray. 207-469-6600.
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3: Welcome to Earthwise, reflections on earth-based spirituality. I'm Anu Dudley with a piece about the hazel tree. Growing in the understory of our woods here in Maine is a bush called Corylus americanus, known more commonly as the hazel tree. You might not notice it unless you were looking for it, because it is a modest bush with no very obvious characteristics. But if you do notice it, don't be fooled by its retiring appearance, because the hazel tree has, for countless generations, been considered a magical tree, especially by our ancestors in Western and Northern Europe. And since my very dear and longtime friend, Hazel, recently passed away, I want to remember her and honor her by telling you about the tree for which she was named, and of whose magical qualities she so richly embodied. Native to the northern temperate zone and eastern North America, the hazel tree is not very tall. Its leaves are somewhat similar to birch tree leaves, for it is a member of the birch tree family. The hazel tree is one of the monoecious shrubs, which means they produce both female and male parts on the same bush, both small red-centered female flowers and male yellow catkins, demonstrating their formidable fertility. Later in July, the hazelnuts begin to appear either singly or in pairs, as long green furry husks hiding under the leafy branches. The hazel tree is also unusual because, although the nuts grow vigorously in full sun, those bushes growing in our shady woods also produce nuts, again demonstrating their uncompromising fertility. In addition to its powerful fertility, the hazel tree may also have come to the attention of our ancestors because of its many practical uses. Hazel nuts, nowadays more commonly referred to as filberts, are highly nutritious, and we now know they have more protein than eggs, are at least 50% oil, and are a good source of elements like calcium, potassium, magnesium, and vitamin E. In addition, hazel leaves have a high tannin content, and this astringency made them good medicine against diarrhea. Hazel branches are strong and flexible and were used for weaving baskets. But our ancestors also sensed a strength beyond the physical, because water diviners used forked hazel branches when dowsing for water, and shamans sought hazel wands when casting spells. Its great utility and its powerful spiritual properties made the hazel tree deeply revered in European mythology. The name Hazel comes from the Germanic language words Hassel and Hesli, words which identified the tree and also referred to the greenish, brownish, golden eye color that was seen as mysterious and secretive. Incidentally, the Celtic word for hazel tree is Kal, the ninth letter in the Oum tree alphabet, from which comes the girl's name, Colleen, meaning little hazel tree. To the ancient Celts, the hazel tree was a symbol of divine inspiration, intuition, and wisdom, and was often called the tree of knowledge. The hazel tree was both wise and nurturing, like Mother Earth. It was a conduit for accessing her hidden truths, inner peace, and spiritual guidance. The Welsh myth, Mabinogion, further links the hazel tree to the Great Mother. In this tale, King Arthur and his companions set out to find the divine child, the son of the Great Mother, as the autumn equinox begins to darken the year. After a long journey, they find the boy next to a mystical well, sitting under a hazel tree, where he had been the whole time. Ancient legend has it that 9 hazel trees grow around the well of wisdom, the pool of life, and being associated with the hazel tree brought fertility, luck, protection, and the fulfillment of wishes. And so, my dear departed friend, Hazel, we thank you for all the love and wisdom you have bestowed upon us during your lifetime, and ask that you stay if you will, and fly if you must, but leave us your blessings as you depart. So mote it be. Merry meet, and merry part, and merry meet again. Blessed be. You've been listening to Earthwise, Reflections on Earth-Based Spirituality. I'm Anu Dudley.
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0: 207-469-6600 to get your pledge in for the wrap-up of the summer membership drive.
1: That pledge will be matched, and we want to thank Mark from Maplewood, New Jersey, sending in an additional gift, and he says this restores his faith in humanity, listening to WERU. Thank you, Mark.
0: And we got an online pledge from Anonymous in Sedgwick. And thank you very much for that.
1: Yes, thank you.
0: So they all add up.
1: If you really need a reason to make a donation to WERU, think about this. Make a donation to celebrate both Matt Murphy's retirement after 28 years as WERU's general manager, and Kristen Spaulding's start as our new general manager later this month, after several years as a WERU volunteer music programmer and as a listener since high school, which was probably just a couple of years ago.
0: Oh,
1: but
0: I don't
1: she's
0: know about
1: wonderful.
0: That. I don't know about that.
1: But we're so happy to celebrate both Matt and Kristen, and we hope that you will make a donation that will be matched by calling 207-469-6600.
0: Online works too.
1: Yes.
0: WERU.org. But the main thing is to step forward during this special time. We have matching pledges so that whatever you pledge is doubled. And that's a kind of a thing to celebrate right there.
1: It is indeed.
0: 207-469-6600.
1: Thank you.

0: So we're back.
1: Yes, we are.
0: 207-469-6600 or weru.org. We have someone to thank.
1: We do. Squitch from Monroe. And she's a stainer giving an additional gift. And Earth...
0: She was commenting on Earthwise.
1: Earthwise, okay. Hazel Littlefield.
0: Talking about Hazel Littlefield. And yeah. So thank you, Squitch, for your additional support.
1: Yes.
0: And that support is matched as our all pledges this morning.
1: Yes.
0: Up until the 10 o'clock hour.
1: That's right. And so, that's fast approaching, Steve.
0: Yes, yes. So we hope you'll give us a call now. 207-469-6600.
2: If you're going to have anything to do with babies, you need to know two kinds of baby rocking songs. First one is the benevolent baby rocking song, and that's for when the baby is being cute. Babies are cute. There's no doubt about it. You're looking at a stone baby freak. Want to see my brain turn to jelly? Put a baby in front of me. I'm just hopeless. I mean, they're cute. They gurgle. They wave their toes around in the air and watch themselves doing it. They're cute. But they have this other trip they go on where they scream and they cry and they do it for hours and they turn purple and they won't stop no matter what you do. And for that, you need the hostile baby rocking song. And you don't need to feel guilty about singing hostile baby rocking songs. All cultures have them. Gene Ritchie, who sings sweeter than anyone in the world, sings every time my baby cry, stick my finger in the baby's eye. That's really hostile. So this is a medley of the appropriate songs. I always begin with the benevolent baby rocking song because I like them the best when they're cute.

Here it comes. It's 5:30 in the morning. That lousy kid has not quit howling now for 6 hours. You're getting really desperate, breaking out in a cold sweat. All the other kids are gonna get up in a half an hour. They're gonna demand cereal and peanut butter sandwiches and milk, and you didn't bring any milk home last night. Oh, God. All the paregoric is gone. It's come to my attention that many younger people don't know what that is. It's a liquid opiate. It used to be available in the drugstore across the counter. No prescription. That was until the hippies began to drink it by the quart back in the early 60s. Now you can't get it at all. And it was wonderful stuff. You don't pour the baby full of it. You put a little on your finger, rub it on the gums of the teething baby, and the baby smiles and goes to sleep. And then you take a glass with a little bit of ice, and you put about 12 drops in there. A little bit of water, tastes like ouzo. And you smile and go to sleep. But you can't get it anymore, so you need the hostile baby rocking song, because you can't keep all that stuff bottled up inside yourself, or you'll go all strange. That's where child abuse comes from, you know. You put a cap on something and let it boil. It boils right over, I mean. Take the baby in your arms. Rock it firmly. Use your sweetest voice and sing your favorite hostile baby rocking song. The baby doesn't listen to the words. The baby doesn't listen to the words when it's 21. It doesn't ever listen to anything you say. Just sing sweetly your best hostile baby rocking song. I got mine from my grandfather. He had it, I believe, from Ethel Barrymore when she toured the West in Captain Jinx of the Horse Marines.

0: Rosalie Sorrells gave us the baby rocking medley.
1: And it was. Steve, we have a couple more people to thank, and we're very grateful for that. Mr. Bill from Sedgwick, and he says, enjoys the music and agrees with our philosophy. So thank you, Mr. Bill. And another one from Cheryl. Oh, hello, hello. It's so nice to hear from you. Cheryl from Annapolis, thank you. She's a sustainer and giving an additional gift.
0: Thank you, Cheryl.
1: So you can join these people that have made a donation, and their donation has been matched, for which we are very grateful to the folks who make these matches possible. 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

Hi, this is Eddie, and I invite you to join me for Soundings every Saturday morning at 10 a.m. because, like a box of chocolates, you never know what you're going to get. Could be Dave Matthews or Dave Brubeck, Elvis Costello or Elvis, Lucinda Williams or Hank Williams, Chopin or The Clash, Tina Turner or Tanya Tucker, and maybe even some Bruce. And I might even throw in a story or two. So let's set a date every Saturday morning at 10, right after the coffee house.

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0: Dan Nobler. Dan Nobler gave us, I Must Be in a Good Place Now. Before that, the Mammals did Wandering Boy from their CD Evolver. And David Mallett gave us Celebration. It's the Coffee House. My name is Steve. We're wrapping up the summer membership drive. You can call us at 207-469-6600 to say hi or to get on the list of people that we want to thank. And we want to thank everybody, of course, who's called in this week. But mainly we'd like to get a few more calls in before the end of the hour.
1: Absolutely. We need more calls. 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
0: We do appreciate it. WERU.org or 207-469-6600.
1: Call now, please.
0: Thank you.

0: Donovan, there is a mountain. And from the essential Donovan, and Keith Murphy and Becky Tracy before that gave us Turlutt and Black Rock from their CD Golden. Pat, we have somebody to thank.
1: We do, Steve. Actually, two somebodies. And one is an online gift, Alex from Brooklyn, New York. Thank you very much. And Jeff from Thomaston is a sustainer, giving in an additional gift. And he says, we make his day. And I'm sure the we is W-E-R-U.
0: Thanks to both of you for adding to our the wrap-up of our summer membership drive.
1: Hard to believe. It's almost ending.
0: Yeah. 207-469-6600 to get in on the fun.
1: Thank you.

0: Jesse Winchester doing Little Glass of Wine from Live from Mountain Stage. And before that, we had John Doyle doing Noyes Nolens and Al Slabra Neonian, a set of jigs from his CD, Path of Stones. Time now for the word on Main Street.
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2: What's the word on Main Street? I'm glad you asked. Sarah Pepworth here with a look ahead at the week's offerings in the visual and literary arts. In Blue Hill, today, you can catch the third annual Adelaide Pearson Arts Festival taking place at the library's front lawn, 10 to 2. Local artists will present their work with live demonstrations and displays, plus there's fun activities for kids of all ages. You can see sculptor Lita Ball, fabric painter Susan Steinbrock, stone craftsman Alex Taransky, metal crafter Tanya Washburn, and painter Lise Williams. 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Also today is the Guild Fine Craft Show at College of the Atlantic in Bar Harbor. The show on the beautiful Seaside campus is happening 10 to 4. 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Do you need yourself a theater fix? We got Emma, a pop musical, tonight at 7 at the New Surrey Theater in Blue Hill. NewSurreyTheater.org for info on that. Theater is spelled R-E. In Stonington, we have John Cariani's latest work, Darker the Night, Brighter the Stars. For information on that, dates and times, operahousearts.org. 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If you go to their public program listing at haystack-mtn.org, you'll find information on artist presentations, studio walkthroughs, auctions, and tours. Blue Hill Books has a couple of outstanding events coming up on the peninsula. Tomorrow, Sunday, August 9th, Ian Lutters will be in conversation with Tony Scott. 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Next Saturday, the 15th, join WERU for a one-of-a-kind benefit performance fundraiser featuring Judith Sloan, Jonathan Lethem, Warren Lehrer, and Andy Tierstein. It's an evening where stories, music, and conversation meet at the intersection of humor and heartbreak. That's next Saturday at the Bay School in Blue Hill. For tickets and more information, weru.org. On August 11th, Americans Who Tell the Truth and Friends are offering a special viewing of the summer exhibit, 12 Maine Women, Portraits of Change, followed by a panel discussion of this specially curated portrait collection. Portraits include the first female member of the U.S. Cabinet, Frances Perkins, 10-year-old peacemaker Samantha Smith, historian Heather Cox Richardson, Indigenous leader Sherry Mitchell, Somali-American state legislator Deka Dalak, and U.S. Senator Margaret Chase Smith. We're invited to the Gallery at Heart of Ellsworth to view the portraits between 5 and 6 p.m., and then to the Ellsworth Public Library, where the panel discussion begins at 6. It's entitled, From Grassroots to Governance, How Maine Women Shape Policy and Community. Moderator Darren Ranko will join Amanda Hatch from the Frances Perkins Museum, Molly and Dana Bryant, the Executive Director of the Wabanaki Alliance, and the Honorable Chloe Maxman, former state representative, author, environmental activist, and co-owner of Begin Again Farm. Go to AmericansWhoTellTheTruth.org for more information on this event and ones coming up in September. 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This is the Set It and Forget It plan. 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We would hate for the word on Main Street to be a four-letter one. This has been Sarah Pebworth with What's the Word on Main Street?
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0: 207-469-6600.

A while back, I was visiting with a girlfriend of mine, and she seemed really down. So I asked her what was wrong, and she said, "Oh, nothing." So I said, come on. Something's bugging you. What's wrong? I'm a little bit like a bulldog, you know, and I just kept at her. And so she finally said, Tom says, just a little bit. Anyway, so I finally got her to tell me what was wrong. And this guy that she had been seeing was also seeing someone else at the same time. And he was being a bad boy. And then they split up and she was miserable. And he said, whatever you do, don't tell Lori. So I wrote this song.

0: That was a new release by Lori Lewis, Girlfriend, Guard Your Heart, from her new CD, Freight 98. And before that, we had Michelle Shocked, Come a Long Way, from Arkansas Traveler. And I'm joined in this studio here with Pat Pugh, who's going to thank some people.
1: I am. Sheila from Belfast. She says, I love you guys, and you've been a part of my life since 1995. Thank you, Sheila, for an additional gift. CJ from Swanville, also additional gift that was given online. And Cynthia from Bar Harbor, an additional gift. And she says, it feeds my soul and my mind. The DJs do a great job. I totally agree with you, Cynthia. And thank you for your additional gift. And Jay from Portsmouth, a renewal. Welcome, Jay. Thank you.
0: Thank you all. And all those pledges have been matched by an anonymous donor.
1: Yes.
0: And I'm also joined by the outgoing and incoming general managers, Matt Murphy and
1: Kristen Spaulding.
2: Good morning.
0: Good morning.
3: Good morning. Good morning. And I just want to say, I guess this would be my last membership drive as general manager. I don't think it'll be my last one participating.
1: Better not
3: but
1: be.
3: My last one as general manager. And I every drive, ever since I've been here, whatever years ago, I've been able to come on during the Saturday morning coffee. I'll say thank you, everyone. Thanks to all the volunteers. Thanks to all the people, the listeners who donated. Thanks to all the musicians whose music we played and came in and played live. Thanks to the public affairs hosts and their guests, and it all, you know, works together. Thanks to our business supporters, and it really all works together to make the thing happen, and it's such a pleasure. It always is to be able to, as the general manager say, thank you to everyone. Thank you, thank you. Thank you to the staff who work so hard, and everyone, the DJs, of course, and everyone. As we thank you, thank you, thank you so much. And I want to thank everyone for support for the station during my years as general manager. It's been, I'm always not amazed, because we know it's going to happen that people support the station, but always so appreciative, and it's just so wonderful. And so thank you, everyone out there. And I think it would be really great for folks to make a donation now before the end of the show to welcome Kristen Spaulding, our new general manager, who is homegrown, started with WERU in high school, and is, you know, now general manager. And this is two general managers in a row, homegrown, because I was a youngster too, volunteering behind the scenes, and then gradually, and then, you know, so the station grew me, and now it's growing Kristen. And so I'm just going to turn the microphone over to Kristen Spaulding, the one, the only, the magnificent Kristen Spaulding.
1: And welcome. Welcome, Kristen.
2: Thank you, Pat. And thank you all. I'm just so happy to be on the air this morning and to get to thank everyone who gives their time, their services, and funding to WERU. And if that's you, just pat yourself on the back knowing that you are making this happen, that this is your station. And it's everyone's station, everyone who listens. And we are you. And we're a reflection of so many of you. And it's everyone who contributes that makes it so special and diverse. And what a joy to be a part. So thank you all.
0: Indeed. Thank you all. And you can join the queue at 207-469-6600. There's still people around ready to answer phones.
1: And another thank you.
0: Yay.
1: All right. Linda from Lemoyne, an additional gift. Thank you, Linda. She says, so many great music choices, and I can't live without Democracy Now.
3: All right. So I just want to throw one more thank you into the people who started the station, the founders, the people who worked for years before we even got on the air. And then when we got on the air, getting all that together, some of whom are still doing shows. And, you know, and that's really great. So all these people who started the station, some of whom have passed on to their radio, community radio studio in the sky or wherever, and then people who are still on the air, and then all the new people coming in, all the people in between. But the founders really did something pretty great by starting this station, and so we thank them.
1: And now the listeners are keeping that station going.
3: No, and there's been some listeners who've been donating since May 1st, 1988. So I think you're one of those, Pat.
1: I think so. But I have another thank you. Star from Trenton, thanks for what all the volunteers do. And that's what we've been saying.
3: Yes, Star is a great long time behind the scenes volunteer. So thank you, Star. That's really great.
1: Thank you to all of the people who have donated during Steve's show this morning. It's been really a lot of fun, and I'm so appreciative of being able to be here.
3: Well, Pat was on the board for almost a decade. Our term limits let you be on, and president as well. And so the board members over the years have been so wonderful to WERU, volunteers too. And Pat started out raking leaves. Raking leaves outside the station. And we grow our own, you know?
1: Absolutely. Thank you.
0: Thank you all. And moving next is Margaret Glaspie and Jamie Stone's Lomax Project. Here we go. 207-469-6600.

0: So a big thank you to all the folks that helped make this show run. And that includes Paul and Brian and Sophie on the phones this morning, and Kristen and Maggie and Matt and Willie, the regular staff that are here this morning, and all the folks that have been working all week to make this summer membership drive a success. We thank you all for calling in. And Pat, thank you for joining me this morning. Appreciate you being with me.
1: Thank you, Steve. I appreciate being able to be here, and it's been a great week, and we are so grateful for all of the donations and for the people who made matching possible. So keep listening, keep supporting us, and be well. Thank you.
0: Thank you. We're going to head out with Bill Staines doing Traveling Shoes. This has been Steve. Thanks again for everything. Have a great weekend.

0: just a place that I...
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3: 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Good morning. I'm Eddie, your host for Soundings. Join me today on this musical odyssey that defies labels. But before I start, I'd like to thank all the listeners who pledged their hard-earned money during this past week's pledge drive. As you're well aware, without your generous support, there is no WERU, and there is no Soundings. So a heartfelt thank you to everyone who pledged their support this past week. Okay, as I often do, I'm going to open today's show with a short piece of classical music. Sergei Rachmaninoff was a Russian composer who lived in the late 1800s and early 1900s. He was also a virtuoso pianist. In 1934, he premiered one of his compositions called Rhapsody on a Theme of Paganini with the Philadelphia Orchestra and him on piano. Today we'll hear the most popular variation of this piece.

0: We're back, folks. And before I go into my next spiel, we had someone who called in at the very end, David from Deer Isle, and he's a new member. Welcome, David. He called in online, and he's a regular listener from Deer Isle and Seattle. So what a way to end the show. Thanks so much, David. Okay, that was Carla Bonhoff singing The Water is Wide, a Scottish folk song that dates back almost 400 years. Isn't it amazing how a song written so long ago can still resonate today? I'd call that staying power. And we open with Sergei Rachmaninoff's Rhapsody on a Theme of Paganini. Wasn't that just an exquisite piece? I'm Eddie, your host for Soundings. Okay, let's pick up the pace with a true rock and roll survivor, Iggy Pop. He began his career in the late 60s after attending a Doors concert at the University of Michigan. He later wrote about Jim Morrison, quote, "So here's this guy out of his head on acid, lurching around and really pissing people off. And if the Doors have a hit record and can get away with that, I have no excuse not to get on stage with my band." And thus began a long rock and roll career, punctuated by a 6-year stint with the punk band The Stooges. Iggy Pop is now 79 years old and still touring in 2026. Think about that, a rock star still touring in 2026 at the age of 79. From 1986, this is Iggy Pop doing a cover of the 1950s rock and roll classic, Wild One. Kind of appropriate, no?
1: I'm a real wild one. Wild one. Wild one. Wild one.

From her 1981 album, Close to You, that was Kate Wolf singing Across the Great Divide. Such an elegant and touching song, no? Before that, we heard the Moody Blues doing Gypsy. Tim Buckley gave us Morning Glory. Tim Buckley, such a gifted songwriter and storyteller. And we open with Iggy Pop singing Wild One. I'm Eddie, and you're listening to Soundings here on WERU. Around this time, I like to highlight an artist or a theme. And today I'm going to spotlight someone who was the pure embodiment of the term crooner, Nat King Cole. I'm not going to say too much about him. I'd rather let his voice do the talking. So let's start off with a song he recorded back in 1951. This is Walking My Baby Back Home. You want romance? Stick around.

Finishing off a set of music by Nat King Cole, that of course was unforgettable. In a duet with daughter Natalie, Through the Miracle of Modern Technology. Before that, Get Your Kicks on Route 66. We also heard When I Fall in Love. I wonder, how many children were conceived to that song? And we began with Walking My Baby Back Home. Nat King Cole died young at the age of 45, but what a legacy he left us. A legacy to be cherished and rediscovered by generation after generation. Okay, what do you say we move ahead in time to 1988? That was the year Michelle Schacht released an album called Short, Sharp, Schacht. One thing that distinguishes that LP is the album cover. It's a picture of Schacht at a protest rally during the 1984 Democratic National Convention. And it's not a stretch to call that photo shocking. Google it sometime, but wait until this show is over. From that LP, we'll hear one of my favorite 80s songs. This is called Anchorage.

0: From their 1980 LP, Making Movies, that was Dire Straits with Tunnel of Love. Before that, Dan Fogelberg sang Leader of the Band. That song was written about Dan Fogelberg's father. It was released in 1981, 1 year before his father died. How great that his father got to hear that song while he was still alive. Like they say, timing is everything. And we began that set with Michelle Schacht singing Anchorage. I'm Eddie, and that brings to a close today's edition of Soundings. As always, thanks for your company this morning. 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

Yeah, dig it. Get on up.

All right. I am flooded with calls. You guys are so awesome. I just wanted to give a shout out to Graham and Surf, floating out there on their boat somewhere near Pemaquid. And, you know, here's just a note. If you have the ERU app, it don't matter where you are, you can hook in to this amazing radio station. And I appreciate the call, you guys. I also heard that there's a benefit going on for Waldo County Bounty Harborfest this afternoon in Belfast at 4 p.m. at Steamboat Landing. That is still happening, so get on down there to Belfast. Yeah, the weather is, some places it's sunny and some places it's foggy, but you should still show up and support Waldo County Bounty. Let's see. What have we been listening to? This is Mad Professor in the Back, Smoking High. We heard from Savannah, Bit Too Shy, and Delroy Wilson, Traveling Man. And Lila Ike, Where I'm Coming From, and John Brown's Body, a little bit of some. Let's see. What was that? That was Dub Apocalypse Before Then. And we started out with the Toasters that Plowshares Into Guns. That promoted some people to call me and say, play more ska. Well, I hear you. It's coming, I guarantee it. Meanwhile, I want to say many, many thanks to all our generous listeners, dedicated volunteers, and hardworking staff at the station. We had a fabulous summer membership drive, and ERU is only possible with listener and community support. And this community is wide. This community is deep. And I see y'all out there having fun and playing tunes off the ERU app, no matter where you are. And it just warms my heart, makes me happy. And I will let you know that you can call me in the studio today at 469-0500, because we are listener-supported, volunteer-powered, and a voice of many voices. And I want to give you a shout-out whenever I can. Let's stay connected. Let's keep it high. Share some love and kindness today, wherever you are. And, yeah, don't forget to give thanks and praise.

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Lillian Allen, Revolutionary Tea Party.

0: All right, yeah, let's talk and let's make art and analyze and strategize and work together. I want to tell you about an event coming up that WERU is sponsoring, 12 Maine Women Portraits of Change by Robert Shetterly. This is happening August 6th through September 25th at 16 State Street in Ellsworth. There is something happening almost every day during that time, with some great women being honored and represented. And I just saw there's a new portrait of Heather Cox Richardson. Damn, that's awesome. AmericansWhoTellTheTruth.org has more info on each evening's discussion. Check it out. You can also note that ERU will be recording and playing the talk presentations later on if you can't make one. Check it out.
1: Meeting metaphors amongst King Tubby's hi-fi. Tapping out a timing amongst the hip-hop and the jive. Jumping the A-train to a Harlem song where words flying like bullets, barata strong. Realizing how bored she had been all along. Now we're riding on the rhythm of time. Sorting out the questions on we mind. Whether we hustling on street corner or white collared in the corridor, we own images we seeking to define. The Latin wasn't hip. Pentecostal tongue lick we lip. Light we with poetic flame. Amongst the Kumina, the Shango, the Etu and the Balm. Everyone we here can understand. In the yard, in the park, in the football stand. The muse now says she coming live. She don't like how our influence get prioritized with the 5% alike themselves and aestheticize, and the majority don't even realize that is them retain the culture that keep her alive. So she jump off of the page, jump up on the stage amongst the DJ and the dance hall, the jazz, the blues, the grays. Poetry now bust out of the stairs. And we're riding on the rhythm of time. Sorting out the question on we mind. Whether we hustling on street corner or white collared in the corridor, we own images we seeking to define. And the muse said to tell you, she having a rapsy rag a raving time.

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Monday morning broke the news of a robbery. Palm mine went, couldn't hold the load. Them took her to the station in a paddy wagon screaming. Our Johnny got a gun from an ex-policeman. Oh, Lord. Oh, Lord. Where is your society I do to we sons?

All right, you are listening to Sister Merle, and this is your Reggae Reprieve. I want to tell you what we've been listening to. This is Phyllis Dillon in the back. We heard from Lee Perry and the Upsetters with their version of Curly Locks. Lillian Allen and Marsha Griffith stepping out of Babylon. Sophia George, Peter Tosh, Tanya Stevens and John Nine, LKJ, Litton Kwesi Johnson, and Lillian Allen, the Crazy Eights. Thank you, Craig, for that one was great. And going all the way back to Augustus Pablo, we started out the set. And big shout out to Mr. S, a DJ from Santa Fe that just checked in from KFSR. Reggae reaches across the nation on this beauty day. I hope you're loving it every minute. 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

David and Marianne dancing on the beach in Connecticut, Hammond Beach. It is a beauty day when I'm thinking about y'all dancing and swaying to reggae music. And I found something here with Holly Cook. I'm going to put that on for you. 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

Lord, we're about to step into T. Peter's show, The Third Nerd. Very happy to see you, Tim. And it's been a great afternoon hanging out with you. And I hope to see you next time. Big shout out to me brethren, Gray and the Prince. We'll see you next time on the flip side.

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I'll be your host for the next hour for a show we call The Third Nerd. Before we get going today, I want to give a shout-out to Sister Murrow, bringing it as she does every time she is on the airwaves. Enjoyed listening to the show, especially that avocado song. I got to check that one out. That was awesome. So thank you to Sister Murrow. And while we're giving out thanks, I want to thank everyone who helped support our summer pledge drive and make it so, so successful. We could not do this without you. So we appreciate you. I want to thank everyone that made a contribution or helped out and will continue to help out our small but mighty radio station. So we are going to start out with a dedication to everyone who helped us out this past week and will continue to help us out. We're going to go to a song written by Robert Plant. I believe one of the first songs that Robert Plant wrote entirely by himself. It was a dedication to his then-wife, Helen. But we're not going to play Led Zeppelin. We're going to go to a gentleman who has a very, very powerful voice and nearly a four-octave vocal range. From Seattle, Washington, this is Chris Cornell Live. This goes out to everyone who made our summer pledge drive so successful. Thank you so much. We appreciate you.

from Lagos, Nigeria. We just heard from Femi Kuti, wrapping up set number one here on The Third Nerd. Of course, Femi is the oldest son of Afrobeat pioneer Fela Kuti. The song was called Bang, Bang, Bang, a song that Femi calls an African love song. Before that, we heard some brand new stuff from Leon Bridges. The song was called Tears of Joy. He has a brand new EP out called

Happiness Anytime Part 1. It's only four tracks. It was released in July, mid-July. And he has a brand new album out, coming out in September called Happiness Anytime. So the EP is kind of a preview of the new album coming out next month. So we look forward to hearing more from Leon Bridges. With the Sir Douglas Quintet in there, going back to 1968. The song was called Are In-Laws Really Outlaws? I'm not going to answer that question. It comes from an album called Honky Blues, released in 1968. They were a band formed in San Antonio, Texas, by the late, great Doug Somm, who he sung his first song on the radio at age five. He's done some solo stuff, and he also went on to form the supergroup Texas Tornadoes, the late, great Doug Somm and Sir Douglas Quintet. Before that, we had some brand new music from a band called DeVille Company. The song was called Malibu Bones. It is their official debut single. They currently have one song out, and we just heard it. Malibu Bones, and the band was called DeVille Company. They were born out of a experimental music project called the Neural Arts Collective, and word is they have another single coming out, so we look forward to hearing more from them. We had some Morphine in there from Cambridge, Massachusetts. The song was called All Your Way, from an album released back in 1995 called Yes, their third studio album. Of course, Morphine, a three-piece band of the late, great Mark Sandman on the two-string slide bass and vocals, the great Dana Colley on baritone and tenor sax, and Billy Conway on drums. Morphine. And we kicked off the set with Chris Cornell doing a cover of the Led Zeppelin song Thank You. That was a dedication to everyone who helped out make our summer pledge drive so successful. I want to give a extra shout out to Lisa from Verona Island, as well as Larry and Susan from Hancock. Thank you so much for supporting the station. We're going to change it up here for the second set, as we'd like to do. We're going to go to a band formed in Los Angeles, California in 1966. The band included the late, great David Lindley, a man who could play any instrument put in front of him. The band is called Kaleidoscope. It's from their fourth studio album called Bernice. The song is called Chocolate Whale.

from Bethel, Connecticut. Just heard from D.R. Hooker. The song was called The Sea. Comes from an album released back in 1972 called The Truth. It was the only album that he did release. Originally only pressed 100 vinyl records, but later rediscovered and reissued. According to his obituary, D.R. Hooker, he loved three things: music, his wife, and his family camp in Maine. D.R. Hooker and the Sea. Wrapping up set number two here on The Third Nerd, a show you can only hear right here only on WERU 89.9 FM. So glad you could join us on this beautiful Saturday afternoon. Before that, we had Quiet World in there. They gave us a song called Sam, and that was from an album released back in 1970 called The Road. It was also their only record released. It was a band formed, an English band formed by three brothers, John Lee and Neil Heather. And after this album, their guitar player, Steve Hackett, left the band to join Genesis as their lead guitarist, Quiet World. We had a German band there called Can. They were formed in 1968 in Cologne, Germany, and are widely considered the pioneers of German krautrock. We heard a song called Vitamin C, and that was released back in 1972. It's a song that is I've heard a few times, including a Guy Ritchie film called The Gentleman. Can and Vitamin C. And we kicked off the set with Kaleidoscope. They gave us Chocolate Whale from their 1970 album Bernice, their fourth studio album, and a band that at the time featured the late, great David Lindley. We're going to change it up once again for the third set. Ian No has a new single out we're very excited about here at The Third Nerd. He has a double album coming out, releasing up this September, called Canyon Falls Band. It is a 16-song concept album of a fictional band playing a one-off showcase to seek fame. Good to hear some new stuff from Ian No. This one's called The Heidelberg Fisherman's Ball.

heard some brand new music from John R. Miller. The song was called Daughter of Night from his brand new album called The Great Unknowing, released back in July. He was born in Washington, D.C. and raised in West Virginia. The brand new album was recorded at the church in Tulsa, Oklahoma, the famed recording studio of the late, great Leon Russell. John R. Miller with a fine album out, The Great Unknowing. Wrapping up set number three here on The Third Nerd. Before that, we had Whiskey Town in there. The song was called Sit and Listen to the Rain. Something you might have been doing this morning, along with listening to WERU, comes from their third and final album called Pneumonia. The album sat on the shelf for a couple years due to like a merger between PolyGram and Universal Records, and ultimately led to the demise of Whiskey Town. And of course, Ryan Adams went on to a solo career. And we kick off the set with brand new stuff from Ian No. The song was called The Heidelberg Fisherman's Ball from their new album, double album coming out in September called Canyon Falls Band. Ian's been on kind of an extended hiatus. He definitely broke his wrist, and he's not been seen. He did release one cover last year, the Springsteen cover, Born in the USA. He's been pretty quiet, so it's nice to hear some brand new stuff from Ian No. Looking forward to the new album. We've got time for one more, but don't you think about changing the channel. Joe is here live in studio, ready to give you Americana Basement, so keep it tuned. We're going to leave you with one more brand new one. This is Aaron Lee Tajon. He has a new album out called Get Over It, Underdog. The song is called Science Friction.

0: This is Homer, author of what many regard to be the most consequential epic poem in the history of literature, The Odyssey. I'm kind of a big deal around here, so maybe you've heard of it. In any case, I'd like to thank you on behalf of Western civilization for contributing during WERU's recent summer membership drive.
1: 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I'm sure you agree, Odysseus.
2: 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I was tied to the mast, but I was definitely tapping my toes.
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Welcome to Americana Basement, Saturday, August 8th, 9th. Who's counting, man? But it's a Saturday edition. It's always on Saturdays, man. I'm the DJ. I'm a radio DJ. I play songs on the radio, and my name is Joe. Joe the DJ. DJ Joe, DJ Squared, the Pythagorean. I don't know what it means either, but I like the way it sounds. Little zap in the back for you. Let's just listen to the song for a while. Maybe we'll listen to the whole thing. It's a long one. I don't know, but sometimes you just got to get the lead out. Anyway, I'm here. If you're itching to call me, 207-469-0500. Settle back. Settle down. Get in. We're in the basement now.

Well, Stephen Wilson right there. Man, that is one intense fella, I tell you. If you haven't seen what he looks like, Stephen Wilson Jr., look him up. Look him up. Two of them from him. Stand By Me and Gary. And we started out the set and the show with some Zep. Like I say, sometimes you must get the lead out. Now, I tell you what, I got a phone call right at the beginning of the show. And I saw that little caller ID. We got these old-timey phones here. It just gives a little name right there. And it was my Aunt Shirley. And oh boy, was I excited. Sure enough, Uncle Dave was on the line too, man. We did a little catch up. Good to hear what's going on. Calling me all the way back from the old home state. I won't say which state. Got to keep an air of, you know, mystery to the DJing here. But anyway, I'm going to tell you one thing. This is something I think to myself too. If you do yourself a favor and record the voices of your loved ones, man, because I'll tell you, hearing their voices was such a nice, it was just, brings so many things back. And there are some people out there that aren't there anymore, and I wish I could hear their voices one more time. Anyway, I suppose my voice is recorded since I'm doing this stuff on the radio all the time. Take my own advice, right? Anyway, this next one is for Shirley and Dave, if I can find it. There it is. I wanted to hear some Queen, and I was already going to play some Queen. So here's a little Queen and Bowie, man. Here's Under Pressure down here in the Americana basement.

right, a couple of queens for Shirley and Dave, my old aunt and uncle. Great to hear from them. Now, we got another request, request for some Tom Tom Club. I think it might mesh with that queen pretty well. So let's give it a try here. Here's Genius of Love. You're down in the basement. My name is Joe. I am the DJ, the radio DJ. But as I've said before, DJing is mostly sitting. And I got the time. If you want to call me up, I can talk. 207-469-0500. You can request a song. You can just tell me what's on your mind. I really don't have that much to do here. Okay, let's play that Tom Tom.

All right, that was who was that? That was the Bermuda Triangle Service. Jimmy was a cowboy. Yeah, you can tell. Seemed like a cowboy to me. You know what? I need to mention something. We just finished up our summer membership drive, and just a couple hours ago. And well, we're still crunching the numbers. Our team of volunteers is in the back room right now with those old timey calculators, the ones with like the crank arm and all of the paper, and they're just wearing the visors and tippity typing it all up. So we'll figure out what the finals are soon, but I think it was pretty good. A lot of people called in last week while I was doing the show, and we sure appreciate it. You know, we are listener supported. You know, it's only possible with listener and community support from people like you guys. So you know, if you're not a member, think about it. It's pretty worth it, man. You get all of this DJing, all this talking coming right through your little radio there, or maybe it's your internet's device. I don't know, but there's no advertising. I will advertise nothing. No way, man. No way. Well, let's see. I woke up this morning in a bit of a Tom Petty mood, and I know who didn't. Pretty common, but when you got an itch like that, why not scratch it? So I'm gonna do not a one-fer, not a two-fer, a three-fer of Tom Petty. Although I think they're all off the same album. No, not quite. Not quite. But anyway, I think you're gonna feel the same way as I do once you listen to these three songs. And then we'll be together. Again, studio phone 207-469-0500. You can call me if you like. If I don't answer, it's because I'm doing something else. Here's Wallflowers. Well, there should be wildflowers. Come on now. Come on. All right. Not wildflowers. Still Tom Petty, though.

Well, it was a twofer of Tom Petty anyway. I don't know what was wrong with that CD, man. Don't blame me. I hit the button and I hit the button and nothing happened. So just sing Wildflowers to yourself. You probably know how it goes anyway, right? Well, there's one thing we like to point out here at WERU is that we got a website, WERU.org, and it's full of information, all kinds of things, links to other things. You can find stuff about music, stuff about the shows, the calendar, the schedule, as it were, the DJ programming. You could learn about, you know, the board or our mission or our financial report and IRS form. Is that our 890 or 590? You know, if that's your thing, you can read about it. It's a matter of public record. But one thing you could do if you're a little bored on a Sunday or Saturday afternoon or any afternoon, go to community calendar at WERU.org, and it has stuff to do on it. For example, the main boat show is happening like right now. That's down in Rockland Harbor, 10 a.m. to 5 p.m. You still got time if you're in Rockland, man, just amble on down there. You could, oh, here's one. There's a concert going on. That's going to be starting, I think, in just an hour. If you find yourself in Belfast, there's a concert for food security. Caroline Cotter, Tom DeMina, and Louisa Stanchoff. Louisa was in the studio with us just last week, and man, she was great. I've also heard Caroline Cotter playing. I haven't heard Tom, but I bet he's great. So, you know, go down there, support a good cause. There's lots of other stuff, and if you've got an event, community-minded or some kind of thing like that you want to get the word out on, you can just go and submit it on the website, and it don't cost nothing. Pretty easy to do, so check it out, you know? Anyhow, they don't pay me to talk. They don't pay me at all, do they? But they do appreciate it when I play music, so I'm going to do some more of that. We got about 15 minutes left here in our first hour. Then we got our second hour, and don't worry, I haven't forgotten about the weather. I'm going to read it. The basement weather report is coming up in the second hour, and you don't want to miss it. You might learn something. There's very few ways to find out what's going to happen with the weather. The most reliable is to wait every couple of weeks and call. Well, you don't even have to call in. I'll just do it, and you'll hear me when I get around to it. Read the weather in a very serious manner. How about some Robert Earl Keane? I'm going to try to do two Robert Earl Keanes, maybe three, but I'm not making promises like that anymore. Here's No Kind of Dancer.

Over here, playing the fiddle and the mandolin and the guitar, is Mr. Jonathan Yudkin. And behind me, right here, in the plaid shirt and the big orange fiddle, is Mr. Roy Husky Jr.

0: Hey, we'll be right back. Stick around.
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1: 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My Aunt Shirley's got it. I know it. She told me. Listener-supported, volunteer-powered, a voice of many voices. My voice, DJ Joe, DJ Squared, radio DJ, Saturday afternoons. What I do the rest of the time is my business. I'm not going to go into it. You don't want to hear it. Well, we're in hour number two. Duh. That is 58 minutes more because we got to do that little stuff on there. So we're into, well, I keep talking. We're down to 57 minutes. Let's see here. We got weather to do. It was raining. If you're here down on the Blue Hill Peninsula, up and down East Maine, you know it rained this morning, and it rained hard, and what a pleasure it was, man. I can't remember the last time it rained that hard. Everything will appreciate that, including our wells. But I'm going to go into it. I think there's more rain in the forecast, and normally we get a little down about that in the summer, but not this August, man. Not this August. Anyway, I keep talking about the weather, but I don't tell you what it is. In the meantime, let's play some songs. I think I will start out with some Bill Kirchen. It's time for some Diesel Billy. Diesel Billy has been absent for a little while on the show, but it will be absent no more. It's driving in the door as we speak. A couple from Bill, maybe some other people. You want to call me? This is a live show. You probably couldn't tell because of its amazing production value and the flow that I've got going on. But there's no... this isn't pre-recorded. This hasn't been edited. There's been no focus groups looking into what I was saying. Now I just open my mouth, let those big words fall on out. The studio phone is 207-469-0500. You can give me a call and I will answer. If I don't answer, call back. Anyway, let's hear Bill. Truck stop at the end of the world.

All right, that was Lofty. That was Lofty from the start. We'll just let it go in the background for a minute, too. So nice. So nice. Got a couple of requests in, and I'm trying to source, trying to look it up. But in the meantime, I think it's time to do the weather. We've waited long enough. It's time for the Americana Basement Weather Report. We do the weather underground. Now, today's weather reading music is going to be something by a fella named Sir Richard Bishop. Brand new album called Hillbilly Erotica. Now, it's all just string music, picking and whatnot, so I'm not quite sure what's erotic about it, although perhaps it's just the song titles. This one's called Finger Tennessee. I'll leave that to your imagination, eh? Anyway, let's get it going. We'll get in the weather reading mood, and then I'll read the weather to you.

the Americana Basement Saturday Weather Report, brought to you by the National Weather Service of these United States. Current conditions for South Brooksville, Maine, this afternoon: isolated showers and thunderstorms, partly sunny, with a high near 80, south wind around 5 miles per hour, chance of rain 20%. Tonight, showers and thunderstorms, mainly before 11 p.m. Patchy fog after 8, otherwise mostly cloudy, with a low around 64. Calm wind, chance of rain 30%. Sunday, we've got isolated showers and thunderstorms after 2 p.m. Patchy fog before noon, otherwise mostly cloudy, then gradually becoming sunny, with a high near 86. Heat index values as high as 89. Calm wind becoming south 5 to 8 miles per hour in the afternoon. Chance of rain 20%. Sunday night mostly clear with a low around 55. I'm sorry, that's at 65. I'm not wearing the right glasses. Light and variable wind. Monday is mostly sunny with a high near 86. Whoa, it's getting hot. Light and variable wind. Monday night we got a chance of showers. Tuesday it says sunny. Tuesday night cloudy. Wednesday sunny. Wednesday night cloudy. Kind of goes on like that. This has been the Americana Basement Weather Report. I don't always read the weather, but when I do it from the basement.

All right, Hillbilly Erotica. 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I got a couple requests, and I got to say, I'm kind of 0 for 2 on them right now. I can't find any Steppenwolf at all, man. I'm sorry. You got something else you want to hear? Give me a call back. And there was another one, too. I wrote it down. I think I might be able to find that one. I'm still looking there. In the meantime, I'm hoping this Shady Grove, song off of Shady Grove, the Garcia and Grisman thing, a little whiskey in a jar will tide you guys over. It's a pretty good song.

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He never reached much further than his lonely arms would go. He wore a seatbelt around his heart, and they called him Safety Joe.

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He sometimes went down to Washington just to view our nation's fast. He never ate his vegetables, 'cause they were just too darn chewy. And he never climbed much higher than the arch in old St. Louis.

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Therefore, his life never got much richer than the day they took that picture in his birthday suit on the day that he was born.

0: That was the Detroit Cobras. The Detroit Cobras. Shout Mama Lama, that one was called. Little Elvis in there off of Gracias Land. Too often we forget about the work of Elvis. Elvis? No, Elvis. And let's see what's here. Farrell, that was a good one. And that Jezlo and the Bad Pennies, that was by request. This time slot used to be kind of a Celtic and you know, old-timey. Hadn't been for a couple years, but I wanted to put that one out there for those of you missing the old format, I guess. And it was by request. That was Vikings by Jezlo and the Bad Pennies. Yeah, little John Prine, Safety Joe. Hey, that's my name. Let's see, what shall we do now? You know who's got a new album out? Shaboozy. Shaboozy has got an album. It's not just an album, it's a concept album. And man, I love a concept album. Let's see, this one's called The Outlaw Sherry Lee and Other Western Tales. I would like to just play the whole thing, but, well, there's a lot of swears in it, so I can't do that. And people probably get bored. But anyway, you should listen to the whole thing because it's a concept album, man. Anyway, I'm going to play three of them. It's got Orville Peck in there and Jamie Foxx, I believe, the actor. So let's dig into that. Then maybe a little of Those Darlings. Wallflowers seem to be in my set list. I don't know how it got in there, but I'm not going to complain. This and that. We got a little time left. You know, I got plans. I got things. You probably do, too. If you want to tell me about them, you can call. I'm sitting here. 207-469-0500. Ask for the DJ, the radio DJ, because that's the kind we have here. All right, let's see what Shaboozy's got for us, shall we? This one starts out. It's called The Outlaw Sherry Lee, the eponymous song from the title.
1: Easy there now. This is a tale about revenge and what lengths a woman will go to get hers. Will Sherry Lee ultimately succumb to her lesser nature or die trying to bring justice to those responsible for the death of her father? Just know there's a hefty price to pay for revenge. Now, hold on. I think that's them. Well, friend, it was nice meeting you. I'm gonna get on out of here. I suggest you do too. Hightail it!

0: We're going to start with a starting an F, just riding on the F. Maybe that's a good way to start, or maybe the D. What do you think, Ben?
1: The F sounds good.
0: Just like a

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Well, happens every time. It gets late early around here, and it's about time to go. But fret not, man. Wade in Maine is standing right next to me. He's going to give you a live show, so stick around for the Chicken Shack. You're going to enjoy it. You're going to learn something. But me, I got to go. Like brave Ulysses, I'm going to venture on home. It's going to take me no 10 years, though. I'll tell you what, I know the way. I haven't angered any gods as far as I'm aware, so I'm going to be home in about, I'd say, 27 minutes. Take that, Ulysses. Anyway, you guys take care of each other. I had a good time, and I hope you did, too. I'll see you next week.

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0: R.U. DJ Captain Barney in the background. That's Blind Albert, Vietnam vet and blues man out of Rockland, Maine. 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
2: Hey, everybody. It's Saturday. It's 5 o'clock, so you know what that means. 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Studio phone line here today is 207-469-0500. This is going to be, I'm kind of doing a little bit of a tribute today to a wonderful, great listener who has recently passed away. Trent from Trenton. You know, he was quite a character. I got a chance to meet him one time at one of our studio radio gatherings. And he was pretty much what I expected, I must say. But this man, he was very diverse. He called me when I was with Woodstock Nation. I was filling in for the Bic. That's when I first got started here a couple years ago, doing that for like 3 weeks in a row or something. And he called me a few times then. That was my first experience with him. And he called me when I was co-hosting with Steve on This Side of Space a number of times. And then when I started this show a year ago, he's called me a number of times on this show. So his musical world is very diverse, or was very diverse. So I put a show together today, some stuff that I remember that he liked, some of the things that he called for, and also he surprised me a number of times by calling up and asking for some new stuff that even I had not heard of. So I've got some of that too. So, last but not least, here's a big thank you for everybody, because our fundraiser just ended this morning. A very successful fundraiser. Thank you all very much. Although, even though I wasn't here last week, I had a pre-recorded show, but I recorded it, and I said many, many times that I wouldn't be here, but please call, because Elizabeth was going to be here. Nobody called during my show. So that was disappointing. But if you want to call today, you can call. We can still take your money. That's that. That's over. Thank you all very much. And let's see here. Trent from Trenton. What a character. FYI, be sure to tune in tomorrow at 1 o'clock. Charlie Bickford, the Bic, will be playing some tunes in memory of him also. So there's the phone. Here's the first song.

All right. So that was two from the Red Clay Strays. Believe it or not, this is a band that I didn't know about. And Trent actually turned me on to here not all that long ago. So the first one I picked out was Want to Be Loved, because all of us who knew Trent knew that he just wanted to be loved and he just wanted to love. He just wanted to spread that love out. And then People Hating, basically talking about what love can do to get rid of that hating. You know, like I say every day on my radio show at the end of the day, they say that love is greater than hate. So spread that love around, and boy, that, there you go. So this is the show in memory of Trent. I've got a lot of stuff here. Trent liked the newer stuff, older stuff, classic stuff. Like I said, he called me at a Woodstock radio show, at a progressive rock show, and my blues show. And I know he's called just about everybody else in the station, because everybody knew him from talking to him. So his music was what he liked was vast. So going into the to the to

The next, get back here. Going into the next one I have, he was a big Allman Brothers fan, or at least, you know, he called me and asked for the Allman Brothers. And so a lot of these songs that I've picked are from bands that he liked, and I kind of went through and tried to make them so they kind of made sense. And this is the Allman Brothers, One Way Out. And we all know that there's only one way out, and he beat us to it. So here's to you, Trent.

Lord, it just might be your man.

All right. Trouble No More from the Allman Brothers. And before that, One Way Out from the Allman Brothers. Like I said, all this is going towards our buddy Trent. Trent from Trenton. That was always the thing here. He's going to be missed, that's for sure. So this show today is all in memory of Trent. I'm going to send this out, a new rule. If you're calling in, you want to talk about Trent, and 207-469-0500, no crying. There's no crying on the radio, okay? I have to try to maintain a radio show here, so if you're calling, no crying, just saying. A lot of calls already. Obviously, this guy was well-loved. Oh, my gosh. I have no idea, you know. But a lot of calls, and for those of you who are calling and trying to get through, like right now, I'm on the radio. I can't talk to you right now. Give me a minute, call back. If you're calling and you can't get through, give it a couple minutes and call back, because there's a lot of folks calling in. So this is all going towards Trent. Like I said, his music world was very vast. And he used to surprise me, and this is one that kind of surprised me. We called in one time and said, hey, you got any Skip James?

All right. So it's about halfway through today's show. This is Blues from the Chicken Shack with Wade and Maine. Here at Community Radio, WERU, 89.9 FM in Blue Hill, streaming at WERU.org and on the WERU app, where we are listener-supported, volunteer-powered, and a voice of many voices. Studio phone is 207-469-0500. Today's show is in memory of Trent from Trenton, Trent Pedersen. We found out here, I don't even think it's been a week that he had passed. And Trent was such an amazing supporter of the station. I think just about every DJ, every programmer in the station has spoken with him at one point or another. His music likes was vast, and he just pretty much always was a supporter. And it's so fun. I'm getting a lot of phone calls and learning more about him because as I said earlier, I'm one of the younger ones. I've only been doing this for a couple years here. And Trent's been calling in here for a long time, and he is very well known, through the state, through the whole studio here. Looking forward to the gathering that he's having. I can't answer the phone while I'm talking on the radio. Give me a minute and call back. It's just it's very melancholy. But all the songs I picked today are all songs thinking of him. Song bands that I know he liked because he used to call and request different things. Like he liked John Mayall, but he liked the Blues Breakers. So he liked Eric Clapton and Peter Green and that whole thing, which is what I just played, which is John Mayall and the Blues Breakers. Walking on Sunset, which I'm sure he is at this point. Before that, it was a story where he surprised me one day, and he called and said, "Hey, do you have any Skip James?" Which I was surprised. He's kind of esoteric old blues guys, but yeah, Hard Time Killing Floor. Then he loved the Allman Brothers, told me a couple times, because I played him here. I played him on Woodstock Nation for him. So I played Trouble No More, because... you know, he doesn't have any troubles anymore. I'm sure he's living a good life. And then prior to that, Allman Brothers, One Way Out, because, you know, we all know there's only one way out of this. And then I started the whole thing off with a band that he turned me on to, which was the Red Clay Strays and Wanna Be Loved, because we know that he was all about the love. So, and I also have to throw in big thanks. Our summer membership drive just ended this morning. Many thanks to all our generous listeners, dedicated volunteers, and hardworking staff. We're only possible with people and community like you. So, anyway, here's the next, another John Mayall song with the Blues Breakers, Rambling on My Mind. You can call now.

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Just got to have love. Got to have some love. Y'all make me feel so good. You make me feel alright.

right. So that was Bo Diddley. You can't judge a book by looking at its cover. You know, that if there was any of the songs that I've played so far, that one pretty much encompasses our buddy Trent from Trenton. You can't judge that book by that cover. That's for sure. And then before that, Janis Joplin with, of course, One Good Man. Because, boy, we know that Trent was one good man. We had Sonny Terry and Brony McGee just before that with Best Friends. He was the best friend to us, that's for sure. And Muddy Waters, You Need Love. He was all about that. So this is Wade in Maine, Blues from the Chicken Shack. This is my Trent from Trenton Memorial Show today. We lost Trent here a week or so ago. And there will be a party coming up. I'm sure it's going to be on the community calendar. It's going to be over in Ellsworth. And the Crown Vicks are going to be playing. If you don't know who the Crown Vicks are, you should go check them out. These guys are killer. I'll plan on being there. And I'm sure there's going to be a few of us that are going to be there. So we're looking forward to that. But yeah, it's been pretty overwhelming. I've got a lot of really amazing phone calls. I guess I really touched a nerve on this. So I got one phone call from a friend of his, and it's kind of fun because he had a story about he picked him up hitchhiking one time, and he had the, I don't know if this station was on at the time or not, but anyway, it was a song from the New Riders of the Purple Sage, Henry, and they both ended up singing it together. So, Sean, here you go, bud. I know it's not blues.

All right. That's for you, Sean. So that, the story was that Sean was driving and saw Trent hitchhiking and picked him up. That was the first time they met. That song was on, and they ended up singing it together. So that was a memory for Sean. So it seems like a pretty good memory to me, Sean. So you're a lucky guy. So here it is. Like I said, it always happens so fast. I've only got about enough time for one or two more songs. And today, this really has more meaning than it normally does, because I always like to sign off with, they say that love is more powerful than hate, so spread as much love around as you can today, because we need it bad. And I'm sure that Trent would have thought this for sure, for you to be the reason someone feels welcomed, seen, heard, valued, loved, and supported. Because you're never too hot, you're never too cold, you're never too young, you're never too old, you're never too skinny, you're never too fat, you're never too dis, you're never too dat. You're just where you are, and that's where it's at. I send out love, peace, and chicken grease, everybody. This song, I'm going to finish off of here, I think. I might have time for something else, but Trent was a fan of Leon Russell, as I am. I'm a huge fan of Leon Russell. I'd put him in probably my top five, maybe. I don't know. But we had a few conversations about Leon, and so I figured a song for you, and this is my song for Trent.

0: for you, Trent. So this is Wade in Maine. This has been Blues from the Chicken Shack here at WERU Community Radio, WERU 89.9 FM in Blue Hill, streaming at WERU.org and on that WERU app, where we are listener-supported, volunteer-powered, and the voice of many voices. This has been a... it's been kind of an overwhelming show, you know? I just wanted to put it together for Trent, who those of us at the radio station, we really appreciated him. It was it was always nice to see to pick up the phone and have it be Trent. But to Kelly, Star, of course Sean, and Sean, you really touched my heart. And Pat, thank you for what you said. That really, yeah, that made my day. So anyway, the show is over. We will certainly miss bless him, and I'm sure he's got great travels coming up. Stay tuned tomorrow at 1 o'clock. Charlie Bickford, the Bick, is going to do some stuff on his show also. So stay tuned tomorrow, Woodstock Nation. Thanks, everybody. I feel blessed.
1: This is Homer, author of what many regard to be the most consequential epic poem in the history of literature, The Odyssey. I'm kind of a big deal around here, so maybe you've heard of it. 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
3: 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Well, not me. 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

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I am DJ Jack Fonches, and it is a pleasure to be your DJ for the next 2 hours. It is 6 o'clock, which means 2 hours of eclectic tunes for your Saturday evening. I am not in the studio tonight. I am doing another remote show. I am at a dear childhood friend's wedding, so I am not able to make it in person, but I'm still here in spirit, delivering wonderful tunes to the radio waves. Tonight's show is going to be fairly country-centric. Obviously, we go all over the map, but there'll be a fair amount of twang. Fair amount of cowboys singing tunes tonight. And as always, many decades represented, countries, genres, what have you. Stick around. It's going to be another good one. It's good to have you on Daydream Nation, only on your community radio station, WERU. I'll check in soon.

0: Hello, it's me, DJ Jack Fonchez, on your community radio station, WERU. You are listening to Daydream Nation, a show that happens on Saturday nights at 6 p.m. And I'm one of those DJs that does that show, so here I am. In spirit, of course, because I'm not in the studio tonight. I am probably about to get down on a dance floor somewhere, at a lovely wedding. You are listening to Clarence White, Eric Weisberg, and Marshall Brickman doing No Title Yet Blues. It seems as though it's an informal song, perhaps, a jam session. No Title Yet Blues. Jukebox Mama before that by Link Ray. Six Man Band by Association. Thank You by Monic. Make Me Wanna by Babe Haven and Navy Blue. Ordinary Guy featuring the Madsen 2 by Toro y Moi. That's a Joe Baton cover. I love that song. I've played the original on the show more than once. Asuntos Bones by Donica, and started off the set with the Incan. Instrumental Estudio para Charango by Los Calchaquis. Things are going to get pretty country from here on out. At least through this hour. We've got a new-to-me song here off of an album called Reach for the Sky. That came out way back in 71. I'd never heard of it. By a group or a individual musician who just goes by Cowboy. The name of the song, Living in the Country. We're also going to hear from Jimmy Carter. Not the president. And the Marshall Tucker Band later on. So, country coming up. So put your boots on. Or something like that. Anyway, DJ Jack Fonchez doing Daydream Nation only on WERU. Thank you so much for tuning in. And I will check back in a moment.
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That was a whole string of good old-fashioned country music. 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You're listening to a track here by Anna and Elizabeth called Ida Red. Before that, we had Long, Long Time to Get Old by Ian and Sylvia, One Dime Blues by Etta Baker, Esther Rose with Wanton Way of Loving, Ginseng Sullivan by Norman Blake, Box Number 10 by Jim Croce, Hurtin' on the Bottle by Margot Price, Travelin' by Jimmy Carter and the Dallas County Green. And started off the set with Livin' in the Country by a musician that is just named Cowboy. Got another whole hour of tunes around the corner for you tonight here on Daydream Nation, but first one more song by the Marshall Tucker Band called This Old Cowboy. And we'll pick up kind of right where we left off at the beginning of the second hour, and then we will depart. We will go into some other genres, and who knows? Who knows where the wind will take us? I know. I have it all mapped out. And it's for you to find out. Anyhow, Daydream Nation, only on WERU. Thanks for tuning in.

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WERU 89.9 FM, Blue Hill, Maine. My name is DJ Jack Fonchez, and you are tuned in to Daydream Nation, a show on which you never know what you're going to get. You never know. What genre are we going to get tonight? Where are we going? Who's your DJ? Who's driving in the driver's seat? I don't know. Tonight, it's me. And it's a pleasure to have you here. I am not in the studio. As I mentioned in the last hour, I am at a wedding tonight of a very dear friend. And therefore, you know, you gotta set your priorities. Got a pre-recorded show for you, so one more hour of tunes coming up. This is Chet Atkins and Jerry Reed playing in the background with All I Ever Need Is You. We got some Gene Clark, Bonnie Raitt, more coming up. I think you'll enjoy it. But, you know, we're just going to have to find out. So stick around, and I'll check in again in a moment. Enjoy the tunes here on Daydream Nation, only on your community radio station, WERU.

Hey, howdy, hi. 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You are listening to music. You are listening to tunes here on WERU 89.9 FM out of Blue Hill, Maine. I'm DJ Jack Funches. The name of the show is Daydream Nation, and you are listening to Imakaya by the Heshu Beshu Group. And say that again. You're listening to Imakaya by the Heshu Beshu Group. Just because it's so fun to say. Blue Sky before this by Allman Brothers Band. Labby Siffer with Gimme Some More. Bonnie Raitt with Thank You. Here Tonight by Gene Clark. And we started off the set with All I Ever Need Is You by Chet Atkins and Jerry Reed. Got some Rodriguez, Karen Dalton, and more coming up. Frankly, what we got playing in the background here is too much of a jam. I don't want to talk anymore. I just want to listen to the Heshu Beshu Group. Anyhow, 89.9 FM Blue Hill, Maine. That's the name of the radio station. Daydream Nation is the name of the radio show, and DJ Jack Funches is the name of the radio DJ. That's me, and it's a pleasure to have you here, and I

garbage ain't collected, women ain't protected, politicians using, people they're abusing, the mafia's getting bigger, like pollution in the river, and you tell me

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Hello. Hi. DJ Jack Fonches here doing Daydream Nation only on WERU 89.9, your community radio station. The last track we just heard there was Loving You Is On My Mind by The Meters. I usually associate The Meters with instrumental tunes, but they're tunes with vocals also. Truly lovely. Before that, we had Robert Palmer with Fine Time, FJ McMahon with Early Blue, Karen Dalton with Sweet Substitute, and Rodriguez. This is not a song, it's an outburst. Great title for a song. It is a song. I mean, by my standards. I don't know what he's talking about, but got some Donald Byrd coming up. And we're almost to the end of the show. It's been a pleasure having you on this pre-recorded episode of Daydream Nation. And by this time, hopefully, at the wedding that I'm currently at, the dance floor is frankly lit, metaphorically and also figuratively, as the sun sets. Anyhow, I digress. You're listening to Walk On by The Aquatics, Dionne Warwick cover. And I will check in one more time in a moment to sign off and say goodbye. It's been a good episode of Daydream Nation, and that's because you were here listening. Couldn't do it without you. Thanks for stopping on by. All right, that's all I have to say. So, DJ Jack Fonches, Daydream Nation, WERU.

Well, folks, it's about that time. It's about that time for me to boogie on out of here. Alas, what fun it has been here on Daydream Nation, only on WERU 89.9 FM Community Radio, coming straight out of Blue Hill, Maine. You are listening to a track in the background here called Love, Love, Love by Bossa Bossa. It's a lot of repetitive words. Bossa Bossa with Love, Love, Love. We just heard Stop Jar Blues by Donald Byrd. And that was that. That was the entire set, because I checked in with you right before that as we were listening to The Aquatics with Walk On By. So that's all I have to update you on. But there is one more tune before the show is over, and it's one of my favorites by the Four Tops. It's called Ain't No Woman Like the One I Got. It's so good. You know it. Probably. I will be back next month, hopefully back actually in person, as this has been a pre-recorded show, and what joy. One of my dearest, oldest friends is now married to a lovely, lovely woman, so cool stuff. I bet it was a good wedding, and I hope that people are still dancing on the dance floor as we speak. Anyhow, stick around. This Side of Space is up next. Don't go anywhere. And looking forward to being back in the studio with you next month. Adios, and have a great night. Here come the Four Tops.

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Did you know that in the 1630s, the Acadians built a fort in what is now Castine, Maine? Did you know that Acadians and Cajuns are cousins, about 255 years removed? On Acadia Highway, Sam Spruce and I travel from Acadie to Acadiana, sampling all the music, humor, and history along the way. 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

Good evening, and welcome to The Side of Space. I am your space cadet, Dan Elliott, filling in for Steve, the space wizard, who is away doing something this evening. He is not in the orbit currently, apparently. So I was asked to fill in to do this big show. So here I am once again. I haven't done the show in a bit and haven't been on the radio in like a week and a half. But I am here to play some music for you. Starting off in the background, you are hearing Stargate by the band Star Castle from the album Star Castle, which is sort of the unofficial theme music for This Side of Space. Firstly, before we get to our main event, we're going to take a brief moment to acknowledge a listener here at the station who passed on recently, I learned. I'm talking about Trent from Trenton. He was a faithful listener to the station for a very long time.